A little bit of the random madness Billy Price refers to in the title of his new album. That was the lead-off track to it, called I Was a Fool on A Shot of the Blues. We heard Little Willie John before that, and the original version of I'm Shaken. And the Robert Cray Band started the show off instrumentally with the song Hip Tight Onions. I'm Paul Shagrew. This is where we bring together the most contemporary blues and mix them up with the classics. And I just got this song in today. It's a new live recording by Joe Bonamassa of a Rory Gallagher song. He's about to release a live tribute album to the Irish guitarist, recorded live in Ireland. Here's Joe Bonamassa's version of Bad Penny on A Shot of the Blues.

There's a whole set of performances from Joe Bonamassa on A Shot of the Blues. He's been doing a lot of work paying tribute to other artists recently. He put out a B.B. King tribute album early this year. And coming up later this summer, he'll be releasing a Rory Gallagher tribute album. That was from a couple of years ago when he worked with Edgar Winter on the Brother Johnny album, a tribute to Johnny Winter. And Joe Bonamassa joining Edgar on Mean Town Blues. We heard from the Muddy Wolf at Red Rocks live album by Joe Bonamassa, with him covering Howlin' Wolf's Killin' Floor. And I started that set off with a track from that Rory Gallagher album that'll be out soon, recorded live, appropriately enough, in Ireland. And that was the live version of Bad Penny from Joe Bonamassa. I'm Paul Shagru, and I'll play you another live recording here that's about to be released on a new album. Samantha Fish will put out Paper Doll Live soon. And on this track, she's joined by the McCrary Sisters. Here's Don't Say It on A Shot of the Blues.

Clarence Gatemouth Brown with a little bit of that Texas blues in the song called It's All Right on A Shot of the Blues. We heard the classic recording of Loan Me a Dime done by Boz Scaggs and Duane Allman back in 1969, right before that, an epic performance from the two of them. And Samantha Fish started off that set with a pretty epic song called Don't Say It that'll be on her soon-to-be-released Paper Doll Live album. I'm Paul Shagrew, and you know what they say, you could write a blues song about anything, and that's what Jeff Dale and the South Woodlawners have done with this brand new song. It's called Trader Joe's Parking Lot Blues on A Shot of the Blues.

0: Otis Rush on A Shot of the Blues with his version of that old standard, Double Trouble. We also heard A Political Blues from Little Feet and their Sailing Shoes album. And Jeff Dale and the South Woodlawners started off that set with a song that was just released a couple of weeks ago called Trader Joe's Parking Lot Blues. I feel ya. Here is a new one from Taj Mahal and the Phantom Blues Band. Their new album is called Time, and this is Crazy About a Jukebox on A Shot of the Blues.
1: She caught my eye at Smokey Joe's Cafe.

If he has them, a man must be depressed. Walk the streets at night, 'cause his life is such a mess.

Chuck Berry on A Shot of the Blues. Not one of his most famous songs, but one of my favorites. That's called Nadine. We heard Tom Hambridge right before that with Blues Been Mighty Good to Me. And Taj Mahal and the Phantom Blues Band started off that set with a brand new song called Crazy About a Jukebox. It's from their new album, Time. 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And here's a new one from GA20 collaborating with harmonica great Charlie Musselwhite on a new song called Crazy Love on A Shot of the Blues.

0: The King of the Blues, B.B. King, and one of his many great collaborations on A Shot of the Blues. That was Billy Gibbons of ZZ Top joining him on Tired of Your Jive. We heard Irma Thomas before that with Hip Shakin' Mama, and a new song from GA20 and Charlie Musselwhite started off that set called Crazy Love. They're getting ready to put out an album together called Blues Now. I'm Paul Shagru, and I'll get you into a set of acoustic blues now, and I'll start it up with Guy Davis, who has just re-released this song that he originally recorded back in 1996. It's on a new album he's put out with Alvin Youngblood Hart and Corey Harris called Fight On. Here's Guy Davis and See Me When You Can on A Shot of the Blues.
1: You ain't been to see me.

I made you some sweet bread. I set it on the shelf. You better come by and get some. I can't eat it myself.

Got to get that one in every once in a while here on A Shot of the Blues, the Rolling Stones version of that classic blues song, You Gotta Move, that they recorded for their 1971 album, Sticky Fingers. The Stones are getting ready to release a new album. It's coming out in July. We heard Elizabeth Cotton before that with the original version of the classic song, Shake Sugaree. And Guy Davis did a song that he dedicated to his grandmother. It was something she said to him as he went off out on the road. It's called See Me When You Can, and the song has just been reissued on a new album called Fight On. I'm Paul Shagrew, and here's a track from an album that I featured recently on Out of the Box as an album of the week, the new one by Mark Broussard called Chance Worth Taking, his first full-length blues album. And here's Blame on A Shot of the Blues.

Sudden Seals on A Shot of the Blues with an appropriate song for Friday nights. It's called Can't Hear Nothing But the Blues from his album Nothing But the Truth. We heard Stevie Ray Vaughan and Double Trouble with Ain't Gone and Give Up on Love. And Mark Broussard started off that set with a song from his new album Chance Worth Taking. That was Blame. I'm Paul Shagrew. I've got time for one more set, and I'll start it up with this new one from Boogie Beasts, who have just released a tribute album to the music of R.L. Burnside. The album is called Don't Be So Mean, and here's Going Down South on A Shot of the Blues.

Yeah, you can call me the breeze because I'm out of here. That's Eric Clapton and friends finishing up A Shot of the Blues tonight with their version of the J.J. Cale song called The Breeze. And we heard Boogie Beasts and a new version of the R.L. Burnside classic called Going Down South. And that's going to do it for me, Paul Chagrut. Thanks for listening tonight. We'll get Bob Corritor to play us out with his harmonica Watusi. And join me next week for another Shot of the Blues.

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Into the 10 o'clock hour. Welcome to the Best of Pickin' here on 89.5 WHRV. I'm Barry Graham, host and producer of the program. Glad you're with us here at Public Radio on a Memorial Day weekend. 2 hours of Americana music coming your way. Things getting underway tonight with the Steep Canyon Rangers from a very good release from them, 2015, entitled Radio and Long Summer. I was thinking how Memorial Day kicking off what we consider to be summer, though not officially, of course, just feels like it. Here's Holly Williams. The tune is entitled Mama.

It's the best opinion here on 89.5 WHRV. Here with me at the very top of the set from Holly Williams and the tune Mama. Amy Helm from This Too Shall Light with Mandolin Wind. Cherry Holmes Band from their fourth release, Common Threads with Idle Minds. Turning now to Alison Krauss and Union Station. They'll be here in town in just a few weeks as a part of the Virginia Arts Festival. Here's Two Highways.

Very top of the set, Alison Krauss in Union Station with Two Highways. Followed it with Daly and Vincent. They're at work on a new release, and we heard a cover of the Jim and Jesse classic Ruby there. Then Sarah Hall, her latest release, A Tiptoe High Wire with Haven Hill. Speaking of Jim and Jesse, here they are, and a classic from them, The Flame of Love.

Kicking off the set of three with Jim and Jesse from the Jim and Jesse Story, and a real standard for them with The Flame of Love. Dry Branch Fire Squad followed from the Rough Guide to Bluegrass compilation release, I Lived a Lot in My Time, and then the undisputed king of New England bluegrass, the great Joe Val from Diamond Joe and Cold Wind. I'm a big fan of the music of Joe Val. I'm Barry Graham, and it's Late Night Americana here on The Best of Pickin'. Here's Chris Jones and the Night Drivers, title track from their 2025 release, Under Over.

Kicking off the set of three, title track from a 2025 release from Chris Jones and the Night Drivers, Under Over. Followed it with North Carolina-based The Grass Cats and a cover of How Long Has This Been Going On? That is from The Old School Road. Then Ohio-based band Newfound Road, who had disbanded and decided to get back together again after a number of years, give it another shot. That is a single, I imagine, from a forthcoming release from them. Need to get some Highway In. Turning now to Jim Lauderdale and the Poe Ramblin' Boys. Go back to 2023, combining for the tune Last Resort. This is from their release, The Long and Lonesome Letting Go.

0: Top of the set, Jim Lauderdale teaming with the Poe Ramblin' Boys for the long and lonesome Letting Go. They actually met at Merlefest and decided to record together the tune Last Resort. Boone Creek from a retrospective sampler with One Way Track. New music there from Old Crow Medicine Show. Union Made is the title of the album, teaming with Ronnie and Del McCorry. Also, Molly Tuttle featured on the release, the tune My Side of the Mountain. Turning now to the Hackensaw Boys, here's Factory Blues.
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I'm Barry Graham, host and producer of the program. Glad you're with us tonight. Here's Nefesh Mountain and No Farm, No Howl.

Very top of the set, New York-based Nefesh Mountain and the release Beacons with No Farm, No Howl. And then the Cody Norris Show, one of the few bands that really can forge the divide between traditional and progressive bluegrass music with High Flute and Hillbilly and Wild Mountain Rose. Turning now to Ringo Starr's Americana album entitled Look Up, teaming with Billy Strings here and Breathless.

Fairy Tale has said Ringo Starr teaming with Billy Strings from the 2025 release entitled Look Up and Breathless the Tune. Irish artist Danny Burns there from Southern Sky, The Love You Bring. Then Dan Tominski from God Fearing Heathen, Never Coming Home. Going to turn now to San Francisco Bay Area resident Lori Lewis, her 2024 release entitled Trees. Here's Dan on the Levee.

It's Robbie Yikes teaming with Tim O'Brien covering Blind Faith's Can't Find My Way Home. That's from Bluegrass Goes to Town, pop songs done bluegrass style. Chatham County Line before that from Sharing the Covers and the cover of Watching the Wheels. Lori Lewis from Trees at the top of the set, Down on the Levee. Time for a few more sets here, getting ready to wrap up the program. First, the duo Mandolin Orange. Here they are from Blind Faller and Wildfire.

We kicked off the set with the duo Mandolin Orange from Blind Follower and Wildfire, then Gillian Welch from the compilation release I Heard It on NPR, Back to the Roots, with Make Me a Pallet on Your Floor, then the Barefoot Movement from Footwork and Circles. They were in town a number of years ago with Tidewater Friends of Acoustic Music and Slip Me That release. Going to turn now to the Asheville, North Carolina-based trio Underhill Rose. Here is their release, The Great Tomorrow, with Love Looks Good on You.

Underhill Rose at the very top of the set from The Great Tomorrow and Love Looks Good on You. Then the trio Red Molly from Never Been to Vegas, obviously captured live with Annabelle. We've got time for one final track. Decided to go with Green Sky Bluegrass. Here they are with Demons.

Wrapping up the program tonight, Green Sky, Blue Grass, If Sorrows Swim, and Demons. Takes care of this edition of The Best of Pickin' here on 89.5 WHRV. I'm Barry Graham, host and producer of the program. Thanks for joining me tonight. Hope you heard something that you enjoyed. 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Go to that site. You can hear it in its entirety all over again. Also, I posted a playlist there of everything that was on the program tonight. The show also rebroadcast tomorrow night at 8 o'clock on Alt Radio. Remember, The Best of Pickin', 2 hours of traditional and progressive bluegrass music coming your way Friday evenings at 10 o'clock. Pickin' on WHRV, 2 hours of traditional bluegrass music Sunday evenings at 7. I had a great time tonight. I always have a good time here at Public Radio. I invite you to join me again next Friday night at 10 for another fine 2 hours with The Best of Pickin'. Have a great Memorial Day weekend.

And good Saturday morning, everyone. I'm Jay Sennett. Thank you so much for listening to 89.5 WHR VHD Norfolk, 88.5 WHR GHD Gloucester Point, 90.1 WHRX HD Nassauwettix, 91.9 WHR EHD Eastville, and 88.1 WHRL Emporia. It's time for jazz as our host send it in session for Saturday morning. We'll take it until 5 a.m. Thank you so much for listening to 89.5. Let's get underway with the program. Bassist Lonnie Plexico with Squib Cakes. Nice funky track here.

Closing out our nice long opening set there with trumpeter Charlie Porter from Hindsight with the title track, guitarist Dave Stryker with a track called Tough from Baker's Circle. Then we heard Dave Grusin from Dave Grusin Presents West Side Story with America. And kicking off the program for this Saturday morning, bassist Lonnie Plexico from his Melange CD with Squib Cakes, kicking off the set. Send it in session right here on 89.5 until 5 a.m. Thank you so much for tuning in. Hoping you are enjoying the music out there. All you late birds out there, we greatly appreciate your tuning in. Here's Russell Ferrante and the trio to start this set.

A session led by drumming great Lewis Hayes, Serenade for Horace, the CD, and that was Juicy Lucy closing out the set. Lewis spent some time with the Horace Silver Quintet before he teamed up with Cannonball Adderley and Cannonball's group, and he was with Cannonball Adderley for many, many years. But before Cannonball, he was with Horace Silver. So he's paying tribute to Horace Silver on this record. Very nice, swinging, straight-up jazz record, drummer Lewis Hayes, and a couple of tracks from pianist Russell Ferrante and the trio from Inflection, We Shall Overcome, and Stick-to-itiveness, starting that set of three. Send It In Session, always a great variety of jazz on the program. And keep in mind, the show is heard Monday through Thursday nights from 9 until 1, Saturday mornings 1 until 5, and Sunday afternoons from 1 until 5. And I also host the R&B Chronicles on Friday nights from 7 until 8. Classic soul music for you on Friday nights. Here's the San Francisco Jazz Collective from the music of Miles Davis. Sean Jones' arrangement on So What?

The Jeff Lorber Fusion, closing the set from Galaxy. That was the title track there, closing the set of two. And the San Francisco Jazz Collective from the music of Miles Davis with So What, starting that set, the arrangement by trumpeter Sean Jones. I'm Jay Sennett, Sennett in Session on 89.5 WHRV HD Norfolk, 88.5 WHRG HD Gloucester Point, 90.1 WHRX HD Nassauwetix, 91.9 WHRE HD Eastville, and 88.1 WHRL Emporia. Harry Connick Jr. to start this set, some Cole Porter on 89.5.

Legendary sax man Sonny Stitt from one of the all-time great jazz records. It's simply called New York Jazz on Verve Records from about 1957. And that was If I Had You closing that set, Sonny Stitt. And bassist, composer, arranger Charles Mingus from the Tijuana Moods release with Dizzy Moods. And starting the set, Harry Connick Jr. from True Love, a celebration of Cole Porter with I Love Paris. Send it in session jazz here on 89.5. Here's Rob McConnell and the Boss Brass from The Brass Is Back with Horace Silver's Strollin' to start this set.

That's clarinetist Joe Triana from the Tip of the Hat CD with the Pete McGinnis arrangement of Touch of Your Lips, also featuring some vocal work by Pete McGinnis. Joe Triana, Tip of the Hat, and the Rob McConnell Boss Brass from The Brass is Back on Concord Records with Strollin', starting that set of two. Keep in mind, you can hear my show on your computer anytime with our on-demand feature by simply going to whrv.org/Senate in Session. You can hear archive programs, and you can also see my playlist for the shows. That's whrv.org/Senate in Session. So during the day, if you want to hear some jazz, break out the computer and go to that page and tune into some Senate in Session. Here's pianist Christian Sands from his CD Be Water to start this set.

As guitarist Grant Green, one of his classics on Blue Note Records, mostly his sessions from the 60s. He released several records on Blue Note. This is Idle Moments. Jean Dufour, the name of the track, closing out that set with saxophonist Joe Henderson, also featured, and pianist Christian Sands, before that from B. Water, with the track Sonar starting that set. I'm Jay Sennett, Sennett in Session on 89.5. Check out the writing, arranging, orchestration, and the guitar work here from Lyle Workman. The CD is called Uncommon Measures. The track All the Colors of the World into the set.

Beautiful playing there from trumpeter Randy Brecker and the DR Big Band from the Jazz Ballad Songbook collection with Skylark. Wrapping up the set of two and guitarist Lyle Workman from his Uncommon Measures release with the track All the Colors of the World. I'm Jay Sennett, host and producer for this program. Thank you for listening to 89.5 WHRV HD Norfolk, 88.5 WHRG HD Gloucester Point, 90.1 WHRX HD Nassauwetix, 91.9 WHRE HD Eastville, and 88.1 WHRL Emporia. Trumpeter Terrence Blanchard from A Tale of God's Will into the set.

Late bassist extraordinaire Ray Brown and his trio from Black Orpheus live in Japan. Please Send Me Someone to Love, wrapping up that set with that forever soulful piano work of the great Gene Harris, Jeff Hamilton playing drums, and Luciana Sosa before that, vocalist Luciana Sosa from the new Bossa Nova release with Joni Mitchell's Down to You. Pianist, composer, and arranger Randy Waldman from his Superheroes release with the theme from Batman from the 1989 movie, also featuring some fantastic guitar work there from George Benson. So many different musicians featured on this project. But Randy also plays in Benson's band and has for many, many years. He might even be his musical arranger. But Randy's leading this session and brought George in to play a track or two and to play straight up jazz. You know, it's good. It's really good to hear Benson play straight up jazz guitar. We all know he went pop and kind of left jazz, you know, in the dust, so to speak. But he'll come back occasionally and do some jazzier type things. But on this one, man, he's really playing. And trumpeter Terrence Blanchard starting the set from A Tale of God's Will, kicking off that set on Blue Note Records. I'm Jay Sennett, jazz here on Sennett in Session. Here's Spyro Jara from The Deep End. Nice funky track here called Wiggle Room into the

Wrapping up a nice long set there, trumpeter Christian Scott from his Rewind That release with the track She, and saxophonist Jesse Ryan from his Bridges release with the title track, pianist Lynn Ariel from her Come Together release with the title track, Gregory Porter from All Rise with If Love Is Overrated, and Spyro Gyra from The Deep End with Wiggle Room starting that set of five. Nice long set there. I'm Jay Sennett, host and producer for the show. Thank you for listening to 89.5 WHRV HD Norfolk, 88.5 WHRG HD Gloucester Point, 90.1 WHRX HD Nassauwettix, 91.9 WHRE HD Eastville, and 88.1 WHRL Emporia. Saxophonist Corey Weeds up next from O Sole Mio, the title.

The Miles Davis Quintet, that groundbreaking quintet from the mid-60s with Herbie Hancock and Ron Carter, Wayne Shorter, Tony Williams, from the Miles Smiles classic with Wayne Shorter's Footprints, and saxophonist Rick Margitza from his Sacred Hearts release with Truth Be Told, and guitarist Mike Scott from Collecting Things, Soul Minor, the name of the track, guitarist Mike Scott, and saxophonist Corey Weeds, title track to O Sole Mio, starting that set. We're in the home stretch now for the program, and let's start our final set with pianist Mulgrew Miller from his Live at Yoshi's release, Volume 1, with O Grande Amor on 89.5.

charms improve with age, like a vintage wine growing mellow and fine as you let it reach the proper stage.

That's Nancy Wilson wrapping up the set from her RSVP release with An Older Man Is Like an Elegant Wine, closing out that set of four. And the Jaco Pastorius Big Band from the Word of Mouth Revisited release with Opus Pocus. Joshua Redman and the Quartet from Mood Swing with Mischief, and Mulgrew Miller live at Yoshi's with O Grande Amor starting that set. Concluding this edition of Send It In Session, I'm Jay Sennett, host and producer for the show. Thanks so much for listening to 89.5 WHRV HD Norfolk, 88.5 WHRG HD Gloucester Point, 90.1 WHRX HD Nesawetix, 91.9 WHRE HD Eastville, and 88.1 WHRL Emporia. Wherever you're listening from, thank you so much. Hope you enjoyed the program. We'll let Pat Metheny from What's It All About take us up to the top of the hour. And as always, more great programming coming your way, so please stay with us.

0: Hello, I'm James Reynolds. Welcome to BBC Conversations. This time, we bring together people who live and work on active volcanoes. Earlier this month, a volcanic eruption killed three people hiking up Mount Tukunu in Indonesia. The tourists had climbed the mountain despite official warnings. In our conversations, we wanted to explore what attracts people to volcanoes.
1: I think it's good a little bit in life to maybe do something that scares you and be humbled and lose our ego for a moment and realize how small we are and how big and strong these forces are.
0: That's Damien, known as the Lava Chaser. We'll hear more from him, from volcano guides, and also from someone who's chosen to make his home on the slopes of an active volcano. That's after the BBC News.
2: BBC News with Govinda Gill. The number of people killed in a gas explosion at a coal mine in China has reached at least 90. A massive rescue operation is underway at the site in northern Shanxi province. Stephen McDonald reports from Beijing.
3: When a large explosion hit the Liu Shenyu coal mine, 247 workers were on duty underground. Following the mass casualties which followed, China's leader Xi Jinping has called for no effort to be spared to treat the injured and search for survivors. The cause of what appears to have been a gas explosion has not yet been revealed. In the early 2000s, China's coal mining industry experienced deadly accidents routinely, but in recent years, safety standards have been tightened. However, according to state media, this latest incident has already led to the detention of officials operating the Liu Shenyu mine.
2: The Democratic Republic of the Congo says Ebola cases have now been reported across several conflict-hit eastern provinces after the World Health Organization upgraded the risk assessment for the current outbreak to very high. The DRC said there were outbreaks in Ituri, North Kivu and South Kivu. More than 700 people have been exposed to the Ebola virus, with over 170 suspected deaths recorded. This resident in the capital, Kinshasa, told the BBC it would devastate the city's population if the disease comes there.
4: I'm really afraid and hope it does not spread this far. There have already been many cases in the east. If it reaches Kinshasa, people could die in large numbers because it's spreading there due to precarious living conditions. And here in Kinshasa, our environment is very unsanitary.
2: Provincial authorities in the worst-affected province, Ituri, have banned funeral gatherings. Police and the military in Bolivia will open humanitarian corridors through roadblocks set up by the anti-government protesters in the Western La Paz department on Saturday. The move is aimed at allowing ambulances and essential supplies to pass through. Demonstrators demanding the resignation of President Rodrigo Paz have disrupted roads across Bolivia for the past month. At a counter-protest in Santa Cruz, Civic Committee member Agustín Zambrana gave the government this warning.
5: The government has until Sunday to clear the roadblock. If not, we reserve the right to do it ourselves, to ensure our right to free movement.
2: The health ministry says at least four people have died because emergency vehicles were unable to get through the blockades. A 69-year-old woman with terminal cancer in Uruguay has become the first person in the country to die by euthanasia. In October, Uruguay became the first country in Latin America to legalise assisted dying. World News from the BBC. A US jury in Seattle has cleared the aircraft manufacturer Boeing of hiding safety problems with its 737 MAX jets. The lawsuit was brought by LOT Polish Airlines, who sought more than $150 million in damages for lost revenue. LOT had accused Boeing of withholding a critical change to the aircraft's flight control system. The change was linked to two fatal crashes that led to the jets subsequently being grounded globally. Elon Musk's SpaceX has completed a 12th test flight of its redesigned Starship rocket, which NASA intends to use in future missions to the moon. Starship, the largest and most powerful rocket in history, launched from Texas. SpaceX employees cheered as the rocket blasted off from its new launch pad in Texas last night.
6: 5, 4, 3, ignition.
7: Yeah.
2: Once in space, it reopened its payload doors and deployed 20 dummy satellites. It then re-entered the Earth's atmosphere and splashed down in the Indian Ocean. The test comes days after SpaceX revealed plans for what could be a record-breaking stock market debut. Tens of thousands of people in California have been ordered to leave their homes after a huge chemical tank began leaking. Authorities in Orange County, southeast of Los Angeles, say the tank contains over 25,000 litres of a volatile and flammable liquid used to make plastics. Police in Russia have conducted regular raids on music bars and nightclubs as part of a practice which critics say is aimed against freedom of expression. Punters told the BBC they were threatened with guns and pressured to join the Russian army. That's the latest BBC News.
0: Hello, I'm James Reynolds. This time in BBC Conversations, we bring people together who are obsessed with volcanoes. One of our guests even lives on one. On the 8th of May, 20 hikers set off to climb Mount Tukunu on the Indonesian island of Halmahera. Authorities had warned against walking within 4 kilometres of the volcano's rim, which had already erupted 200 times since March. When the volcano erupted again that day, it left 3 dead and several others injured. It's the latest incident in recent years in which tourists have been killed visiting an active volcano. In our conversations, we wanted to explore the attraction of volcanoes. We wanted to hear about the extreme danger that they can pose to visitors and also to those living nearby. Later, we'll hear from a man known as the Lava Chaser in Hawaii and his own brush with death. Firstly, though, my colleague Rahul Tandon brought together Alex, who lives near 2 active Indonesian volcanoes, including Mount Tukunu. Gary, his home is on the slopes of the Fuego volcano in Guatemala. And Chris is a photographer and explorer who grew up near volcanoes in Ecuador.
6: People living near volcanoes often develop a completely different relationship with dangers. When eruptions happen constantly, fear changes their shape. It's like the people have been developed a love relationship with these volcanoes. It's a really beautiful connection, what the outside world, what is in the Western culture of people who are living safe in apartment, they can understand. But when they go close to nature, they start feeling it.
7: This is Gary. I certainly agree with what you're saying. The idea of living with the danger until we actually went through it once was really not there. And after having lived through an eruption, the danger seems to had disappeared for us. We enjoy living here very much, and the nature around us gives us so much back to be able to have all of this nature around us. All the wild parrots and different birds come around our house and animals every day. It feels very much like we're living inside of a National Geographic magazine.
8: Well, that sounds like a wonderful place to live. But look, can I take you back to that day when the eruption happened? We like to paint pictures in the minds of our listeners. Gary, paint a picture of what you saw that day, what you experienced that day.
7: It was on a Sunday morning. I got up at 8 o'clock and I walked out of the house and saw that Fuego was giving its morning little rumble, which happens almost every day. And I thought nothing of it. And I went back in the house and watched Sunday morning television. And 11 o'clock, I got a call from administration in the development saying that we had to evacuate. And I asked why, because I heard nothing. There was no noise to the eruption. And I walked into the living room, and then I could see these enormous black clouds of ash rolling over the top of our house. And so I yelled out the door to my husband, who was working in the garden. He hadn't noticed anything. We gathered our computers and our passports and drove out. Eventually, about 1:30 that afternoon, it came down the 4 kilometers from our house, from the top, down through the village below and killed around 3,000 people.
8: Yeah, that's horrible. When you say it comes down, what is it that's coming down? Was it ash? Was it lava?
7: Fuego doesn't have lava. It has what they call lahar, which is like gravel, and very, very high temperature gases. It comes down like a river, but it's gray. We live in a resort area, and it went through the golf course and clubhouse, and then eventually got to the village below us, and that's where the people were died. They were warned to leave, but they had lived with this their whole life. They thought it would never happen. They didn't want to leave. It resulted in their death.
6: Sounds like what Gary said, that it was the pyroclastic. The pyroclastic is the most the very dangerous one. It's a great killer.
8: Alex, you're near Mount Dacona, and we know that there's been an eruption there recently. Describe what that was like for you, because you were pretty close by, weren't you, to the rim when it happened.
6: Dacona and Mount Ebo is not really far, only about 70 kilometers at that distance. And it's two different volcanoes. Dacona have a deep crater, it's about 50 meters depth. And the material, mostly 80% ash. And the other are rock and lava liquid. And the strong stromboli or strong bomb, all the material just fly out, which is very dangerous. But we are used to it because we grow up here, we listen every time, so we are used to it. And Mount Ebo have a lava dome on top. Lava dome is very dangerous because one day can be collapsed. The lava dome keep growing every second. And from my house is only about 6 kilometers. And what we are worried about it when it's collapsed. According to the volcanologists, one day it's collapsed. It is a kind of stratovolcano. It's also, I sometimes hike up and I saw from a close distance, about 100 meters at the rim, and then watch the lava dome.
8: Do you not get scared then a little bit?
6: Of course, I get nervous, of course. Of course, but you know, my clients sometimes are crazy clients that they just want to, they say that they are happy if they die on the volcano. So what I have to do is to give information as much as possible. What is the real things about what's happening at the moment and how is the activity and what is the level. But sometimes my clients still want to approach to the rim.
7: I guess we live with the danger. I don't really think about it. None of our neighbors around really feel that we're in that much danger. But the benefits of living here is really amazing. You know, we kind of joke with our friends that we say we are always going to wear our best jewelry and our best outfits so that if they find us someday, we'll be in a fabulous museum. But I think it's worth it. We really love living here.
9: I love the answer what Gary was giving. To be honest, it is true. I've been seeing this story when I was living for 1 year in Stromboli. People live more longer, live more healthy, live more, I don't know, it is an attraction, what you have with these dangers, what you have with this fire. So
8: Is it an attraction, or is it, you know, some people might say it's being a bit naive, isn't it?
9: No. It's a real attraction. It's a real connection because you connect with Earth. You connect with your life. I'm a person who traveled the world, but when I come to these places, I can really ground it, and I understand what Gary and Alex are saying. It's an attraction. You know, when I was in Stromboli, people are saying, for example, when you are climbing the mountains, your brain are saying, come on, let's go, let's get out of here. But your soul, your feelings, your emotions and say, please, let me stay here because I really love this. I really am connected. And if you see people around the world right now, they are looking that place to distress themselves. And actually, like in Pompeii, they knew it. Earth can distress yourself. Really, if you are walking there, you know, just you go for 1 week, you will come renewed to your office.
8: Well, maybe that's what I need to do, because I certainly need to be renewed in my office. Gary, I want to give you the final word on this. You've talked so much about where you live. I want you to paint a picture of it. Tell me what you can see outside your window. And be honest with me as well. Some of your friends must say, you're a little bit crazy, Gary.
7: Well, we look at it more as a privilege to be so close to such a spectacular piece of nature. You know, we're living here in a culture that Guatemalan has 27 volcanoes, three of which are active, and we live between two of the active volcanoes. So it's always a show. Tourism is a big thing, and there's a lot of people come here to climb the inactive volcano next to Fuego, and they hike up there and they spend sunset and sunrise watching Fuego come up and go to sleep in the evening. It's a way of life. It really is for this culture. The Mayans have been here for 2,000 years, and it's very much in keeping with their religion and the beauty of it.
8: And what do you see outside your window? What can you see? Describe it.
7: Well, I'm standing in my living room right now and looking straight south, and I can see the edge of the Pacific Ocean, which is 60 wow. miles away. And on a very clear day, I can see El Salvador. If I look in the opposite direction, I can see the top of Fuego volcano, which is a beautiful morning here. I'm sure it will fart several times during the day. And we just, it's part of our life. We don't really think about the danger. We just enjoy the beauty that surrounds us.
0: Gary, Chris, and Alex. And Gary spoke about the major eruption he experienced in 2018 that buried the entire town of San Miguel Los Lotes under ash and rock. The official death toll from that disaster was 218. But locals say as many as 3,500 people disappeared that day. I'm James Reynolds. You're listening to BBC Conversations from the BBC World Service. A staggering 500 million people live in the shadow of active volcanoes, and those volcanoes can provide considerable economic benefits. Volcanic soils are among the most fertile in the world. Volcanic landscapes often provide rich mineral resources. And in many parts of the world, volcano tourism is also a major source of income. Guides will take visitors to the summit. Hotels give them somewhere to stay. And on one active volcano in the Spanish island of Lanzarote, this is true, they've even built a restaurant. You can have your meal cooked with the heat from the lava. For our second conversation, then, we've brought together two people who earn their living from volcanoes. Marco Tomasello is a volcano guide on Mount Etna in Sicily, and Damian Barrios in Hawaii specializes in volcano photography to such an extent that he has become known as the lava chaser.
1: You know, the lava chaser theme kind of came up during the 2018 eruption that we had here in Leilani Estates on the Big Island. It was the first time in our lifetime that we had a fissure eruption. You know, all the other eruptions were in a known location. You could go to the same place every day and it would be there. But during that eruption, I think there were a total of 24 different fissures, and they were erupting all over the place at different times in the day over the course of 3 months. I started feeling like I was having to chase the lava because we never knew where it was going to come out and where the next eruption would be. I started using the term lava chaser. I had some of my work shared on a few networks and an interview with Time magazine that called me the lava chaser. And then it kind of just stuck from there.
0: Yeah. Did the lava ever catch up to you?
1: You know, it did catch up to me a couple times. I did have a near-death experience where a huge molten chunk of lava landed right where I was standing with my tripod, and I had moved about 20 seconds prior to that. And so I was reminded of the dangers and the risks and how it's a very real experience, and obviously lots of adrenaline and excitement, but it also demands a lot of respect and taking precautions to make sure that it wasn't a very fun position to be in, but a little bit of adrenaline goes a long way to kind of remind us of our vitality and how everything can change in an instant, right?
0: Let's bring in Marco, volcano guide on Sicily with Mount Etna. What have been your experiences with Mount Etna?
10: We can say Etna is a gentle volcano, even if, I mean, I always say volcano, they are not good or bad, but they are just doing their job. And also that's nature. They are not like human. I mean, the risk for the people, they coming up to do the hike to the summit, I can say is quite low compared to other volcano I've been in the world. But I mean, it's an active volcano. So when I say to all my clients, the risk at zero doesn't really exist when we go in an active volcano. But if we look how many accidents we had in the past because of the activity of Etna, there are just few, even because Etna is one of the most studied volcano in the world.
0: Do people you meet think you're a bit crazy?
1: I think so. especially people that maybe haven't been to the volcano a lot. They only see what they interpret from a lot of the news agencies. And, you know, a lot of times I feel like the news always tries to make it a sound more scary. There's a certain comfort level. It's like anything, right? You know, if you go to Africa to go see the lions and it's the first time you're seeing a lion, you're probably going to be very scared. But then once you understand the animal and the beast, and maybe you get a little more comfortable. And I feel it's the same way with the volcano. And, you know, we confront a lot of our own fears. And then as time goes on, we kind of become comfortable with that. Like Marco's saying, you know, Mount Etna being a gentle volcano, in most cases, I think it's the same here in Hawaii, with the exception of the 2018 eruption, because a lot of homes were lost. So we're lucky to be able to experience that in a gentle way. And of course, volcanoes, especially, you know, more explosive volcanoes, can be very dangerous. But I think generally speaking, people think that we're crazy. I think that's a normal feeling to have.
10: Yes, I think for some of the clients, yes, because probably for mostly because I go up and down in the volcano pretty much every day. When I say that, for them it's something crazy, no? Because for most of the people they climb the summit, it's something they do one time in the lifetime. And imagine you do up and down, and on the top there are acid gas, or there is a little bit of risk of eruption. For, I will say, normal people, it's something really crazy, which, I mean, as Damien say, it's, if you used to do that, became something quite normal. Of course, when we bring the people close to a lava flow, when there is a lava flow, because in Etna it's not always like that, that is much stronger moment. And of course, it's a little bit more scary for them. And yeah, seems like a crazy life.
0: We're speaking to you in the aftermath of the fact that three hikers were killed after a volcanic eruption on the Indonesian island of Halmahera. Damien, when you see events like that, what do you as a photographer and as someone who does this for a living learn about the danger of volcanoes?
1: You know, I think it's a reminder that obviously they are very dangerous, and it takes a certain level of knowledge and respect to maybe be aware of those dangers and hopefully not be in the wrong place at the wrong time. You know, when I hear about the deaths of those people, it's obviously an unfortunate thing. I feel like that sometimes instills more fear in people, even though, you know, statistically it's a pretty rare thing. I lost a friend here in early 2018 who died on the lava field, you know, miles from the actual volcano, but just in an area where there was fresh lava. And he had some whiteout conditions where it rained so much that all the water landing on the fresh lava created a lot of steam and volcanic gases. And that's ultimately what led to his death. So, and that is in a very mellow, easy place, 7 miles from the actual crater itself. So it is a very real thing. And it's definitely a potential, you know, and I think that it's something that demands respect. It's a reminder of how much danger there can really be out there. But having said that, like Marco mentioned, you kind of get comfortable with it. It's, if it's something you do regularly, I mean, statistically, some people die, you know, just on their way to work in a car. And so it really puts it into perspective. And for some of us, I guess we could say that it's a risk that we're willing to take. And unfortunately, you know, from time to time, some people do pass away. And, you know, not to sound disrespectful on the matter, but I mean, it's part of this journey on life, right?
10: The most important thing is just to have, as Damien say, a sort of respect. So Volcano like Etna, they're not really dangerous. The only thing is to be in a certain distance to the heavens, to the explosion in particular, because lava flow, for example, in Etna, they are, I can say, not dangerous at all. The only danger is when there is snow in winter time, can be a little bit more danger. But the danger can be during an eruption, but stay to a certain distance that you can enjoy the show without take too much risk. Then I think, as Damien say, it's important to have respect, to have knowledge about what we're going to do. But also, climb an active volcano, it's something we need to accept a certain type of risk. So me, I always say, as I say before, the risk zero doesn't exist, but that is in the normal life. Me, for joking, to the clients, I say in the beginning of the trek, I say, okay, you take more risk to arrive to the meeting point by car than climb up the summit of Etna, because in Sicily we drive a little bit crazy, probably in South American style. So there is much more risk in the reality.
11: I've been on Sicilian roads, that's right.
10: Or a motorbike, then climb up the volcano. But of course, in the media, an eruption is something really impressive, really, really dangerous, because it was always like that in the history, in the movie. The volcano is something terrible, not something destroyed. But the reality is a little bit different.
1: You know, I think as humans, you know, life is boring on the couch, right? And that's why people take risk every day. Like Marco mentioned, you know, the most dangerous part of my day is getting in my car and driving somewhere. And, you know, people go to go see the lions in Africa, or people go and put themselves in a cage to see sharks, or they go, you know, surfing huge waves on shallow reefs, or, you know, going up mountains to go snowboarding or skiing, and they run the risk of maybe getting taken over by an avalanche. And I feel that that draw to that really makes you feel alive. And I think as humans on this planet, we're really impressed by the raw power of nature. And I think that we're drawn to that. I think that innately, that's something that calls everybody, because it reminds us of our humanity and our fragility. And, you know, to anybody that's seen the lava, it really has a moment where it really captivates you. And it just makes you feel so small in comparison to these powers on our planet and on this earth. And I feel that it's a really humbling experience that, you know, in that moment, it really puts life into perspective. It makes you realize how fragile we are, but also gives you some humility. And I think as humans, we're just drawn to that power and that energy and that creation. Even people who are scared of lava, you take them to a volcanic eruption, they're going to be 100% fixed on it, and they're going to want to get closer, right? And I feel that that's just something that is in within all of us. And I think it's good a little bit in life to maybe do something that scares you and be humbled and lose our ego for a moment and realize how small we are and how big and strong these forces are.
0: Damien in Hawaii and Marco in Sicily, helping us to learn to love volcanoes with a degree of humility and respect. Our thanks so much to them and to all of our guests this week. I'm James Reynolds. You've been listening to BBC Conversations from the BBC World Service.
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0: This is BBC World Service. I'm Ivana Davidovich with the story of the British soldiers who have been accused of fathering and abandoning children in Kenya. With exclusive access to a groundbreaking project, we follow a team who use DNA databases to track down the missing dads and bring paternity cases to UK courts. We are with Kathy, Yvonne and Peter as they navigate life-changing moments in their search for their identity. World of Secrets, searching for soldier dad, after the news.
1: BBC News with Lisa Costello. In China, the number of people killed in a gas explosion at a coal mine in Shanxi province has reached at least 90. A massive rescue operation is underway. About 250 workers were underground when the blast happened. The Democratic Republic of the Congo says Ebola cases have now been reported across several conflict-hit eastern provinces. More than 170 suspected Ebola deaths have been recorded. The security forces in Bolivia say they'll open humanitarian corridors through roadblocks set up by protesters demanding the resignation of the president. Rodrigo Paz took office 6 months ago amid a worsening economic crisis. The US Secretary of State Marco Rubio is in the Indian capital Delhi, where he'll meet Prime Minister Narendra Modi. They're expected to discuss energy supplies. India has been badly affected by the disruption to energy imports due to America's war with Iran. A woman with terminal cancer in Uruguay has become the first person in the country to die by euthanasia. Last year, Uruguay became the first country in Latin America to legalise assisted dying. Police in Russia have conducted regular raids on music bars and nightclubs as part of a practice which critics say targets freedom of expression. People have told the BBC they were threatened with guns, subjected to propaganda and pressured to join the Russian army. Tens of thousands of people in California have been ordered to leave their homes. It comes after a huge chemical tank began leaking. A British Olympic medal-winning rower has been testing a rowing machine in space-like conditions. It aims to help astronauts counter the effects zero gravity has on their bodies during long space missions. BBC News.
0: This is World of Secrets, the global investigations podcast from the BBC World Service. I'm Ivana Davidovich with Searching for Soldier Dad. It's an investigation into the British soldiers who fathered children in Kenya, East Africa, and then disappeared. This is episode 5.
2: Before we get started, if I could just give you the quick health and safety brief.
0: We're in a nondescript one-story block at Warminster Army Barracks in the southwest of England.
2: What I would ask, please, and this is really important, is you're on red passes, so you have to be escorted everywhere you go in this building, okay? Mm-hmm.
0: This is the British Army's key training hub for soldiers and officers.
2: Any other emergencies, don't worry about it. Just do whatever we tell you to do.
0: Up to now, we've heard from the children fathered by British soldiers, their mothers and one father. But there is one perspective we haven't heard. After months of communication with the UK Ministry of Defence, they have agreed to an interview with Brigadier Simon Ridgway, the commanding officer for the collective training group. The producer Josephine and I talked to the Brigadier as my colleagues set up our cameras. He knows the British Army Training Unit Kenya, or BATUK as it's called, very well. He first trained there himself back in 2012, and he's been there many times since.
3: Can you tell us a bit about what's the role of BATUK for the British military?
4: So it is a fundamental part of our ability to train our people either to deploy on operations or to be held at readiness to deploy on operations. And the thing about BATUK is the size of the training area that we have access to and the demanding conditions that people have to train in while they're there. There is nowhere else we can do the type of training we do.
3: I suppose it sounds to me like for you, making sure that BATUK can survive and stay in Kenya and that the host country is happy about it is quite important.
4: It is absolutely fundamental. I mean, I think that is something that we take so incredibly seriously and is at the forefront of our minds at all stages.
0: The British military's training unit in Kenya is essential to its operations, and they have invested huge amounts of money into vast training fields over decades. But in Kenya, there's hostility towards the British military presence, and their future in the country is under scrutiny. For 2 years, I've been following a DNA testing project which has tracked down British soldiers who fathered children in Kenya and then disappeared. What we've uncovered is a pattern that spans decades. The oldest child of a British soldier in this project is 70. The youngest is only 3. This is not about a handful of irresponsible dads. This goes much deeper. This is World of Secrets, Season 12, Searching for Soldier Dad, a BBC World Service investigation. I'm Ivana Davidovic, a BBC journalist. Episode 5, Answers.
5: Kenya has launched a landmark inquiry against the Royal British Army.
6: Decades of human rights abuses and sexual abuses.
0: In December last year, a Kenyan parliamentary committee published a 94-page report following a 2-year inquiry into the conduct of the British Army Training Unit Kenya, or BATUK. It covers the period from independence until the present day. The inquiry found
7: BATUK's immunity from Kenyan law effectively fosters impunity. Particularly, there have been reports of misconduct by BATUK soldiers. Community engagement by BATUK was found to be severely lacking.
0: And there's something repeatedly raised in this report, which is much closer to our story, the children abandoned by British soldiers.
7: Children fathered by BATUK soldiers have been neglected by their British fathers.
0: And this is not the first time this issue has been on the agenda of the British military. In 2003, the British military conducted an internal inquiry through which they identified 69 children fathered by soldiers. That was over 20 years ago. Now, there are nearly 100 documented cases of children born to British military personnel in Kenya who have grown up without knowing their dads. But the DNA Project's lawyer in London, James Netto, who's been representing his clients in the courts in the UK, believes it may be more.
8: You've got men being paid by the British taxpayer going out to Kenya. And they're training in Kenya. And in that time, they're getting hundreds of local women pregnant. And you and I are paying for this. We're all collectively paying for this, to bankrolling them to be there. So they've got a lot to answer for. The MOD knows this all too well. Look, I've written to them, they've had inquiries, the Kenyan Parliament has been investigating this. They can't continue to turn a blind eye to this.
9: Yeah, well, hopefully, I am in a position to answer all your questions.
3: Yeah, well,
0: at the MOD's training hub, I sit across from Brigadier Ridgeway. He's dressed in army fatigues and a beret, and he shuffles through his notes.
3: Through our own reporting, we have heard numerous accounts of British soldiers fathering children in Kenya. And we know that these people, these children, this offspring, range in ages from 3 to 70. I think you would agree that British soldiers are representatives of the British state. What responsibility does the Minister of Defence take for this?
9: So I think all the issues to do with paternity, they're a private life issue. And we are there to support and answer any or deal with any allegations that come in. I think the important thing is for people who have those concerns or allegations, that they then go through the correct channels. There's the opportunity to engage with the Kenyan National Children's Service.
3: We have spoken to several people who have said to us they have tried to go to BATUK authorities, they've tried to access community liaison officers, they've been told that the one in charge is not around, or they just couldn't really understand how to access any information they need. Do you not think that for the benefit of the local community and these children, you should make it easier for these people to access these officers?
9: So we operate under the current Defence Cooperation Agreement, which is an agreement between the UK and Kenyan governments. That stipulates that any interaction with us needs to be done through the Kenyan Ministry of Defence. And so we need to abide by that Defence Cooperation Agreement. And that can sometimes be time-consuming and frustrating.
3: Tell me about the training of the soldiers. Do you think that pre-deployment training should include what happens if a soldier fathers a child? What is expected from him?
9: in response to a number of investigations and inquiries, we've introduced a whole load of new measures that we now conform to. That includes making sure that all those soldiers who deploy to Batuk prior to departure and on arrival are briefed on their roles, their responsibilities, the customs, the regulations, the laws in Kenya and the culture, to make sure that they understand what the consequences could be, and reinforcing the fact that we have a zero tolerance approach to sexual exploitation and abuse.
0: I want to know how the Brigadier feels about that parliamentary committee report, which said that the British Army in Kenya is increasingly seen as an occupying presence.
9: We're there at the invitation of the Kenyan government. We work incredibly hard with local communities and leaders to make sure that we're working to do the best possible training that we can, while also investing in the local economy and into making a difference with local communities. We've answered all the questions that were posed to us openly, honestly, transparently. We've supported any sort of investigation. Some of the details were perhaps incorrect or inaccurate. I think

0: supported any sort of investigation. Some of the details were perhaps incorrect or inaccurate. I think the response that we provided to the parliamentary inquiry recognised that there were issues, challenges, misunderstanding, miscommunication in the past, and we deeply regret any negative impact from our presence in Kenya.
1: For the participants in the DNA project, now their fathers have been confirmed, many can begin the registration to become British citizens. But this project has always been about much more than passports. For many, it has provided answers to lifelong questions about who their fathers are and where they come from. And some are now in touch with their dads, hoping to build relationships. In November 2025, a year after the first DNA samples were collected, we go back to Kenya for a final time to find out where this story ends for Kathy, Peter and Yvonne.
2: Is that you? Hello. So nice to see you.
1: I'm with Kathy at a rooftop cafe overlooking Nairobi's skyline.
3: How have you been?
2: I've been good. Just living life. I've gotten a job, finally, and I'm just adulting right now, I guess, and surviving, yeah.
1: Kathy's mum, Maggie, met her dad, Phil, when he was on a deployment in Kenya. They were engaged, but when Kathy was a baby, Phil left and never returned. Kathy spent years trying to contact her dad over Facebook. Since we met last year, a lot has changed for Kathy. She's finished school, moved to Kenya's capital, Nairobi, and started talking to her dad, Phil, who was located through the DNA project. We spoke to him in the last episode. He said he wanted to build a relationship with Kathy.
3: Do you remember the exact day when you first heard from your dad?
2: Yeah, it was awkward. We're not that close yet. We're getting there.
3: What do you make of him?
2: I mean, he's cool, I guess. I mean, I haven't really, you know, been that deep with him yet, so I can't exactly place him somewhere yet. He's just someone I'm talking to right now. Not exactly like someone I see as a dad or anything, just we're not yet there.
3: Have you had any difficult conversations about why he abandoned you?
2: No, I'm not that, I can't say confident. I just don't feel like it's the right time to have a deep conversation with him. I'd like to get to know him first and like at least establish a bond so that we can go further into such conversations.
1: Kathy's finished high school, but she doesn't have the certificate yet. Her mum hasn't been able to pay off the tuition fees for her final year, so she's struggled to move on in her education or career. She's managed to find reception work at a high-end gym.
3: What are you hopeful for?
2: I'm hopeful for starting school, maybe when I'm 21, and maybe getting to travel more and explore. And I can finally know myself. I can get to know myself as a person more expansively than just one part of myself.
1: Next, we're on the road towards Nanyuki and its cooler mountain air. We drive to Peter's family's avocado farm, where I first met him a year ago. Peter's mum raised him alone, in poverty, in Nanyuki, and suffered from alcoholism. Peter used to dream of finding his father, and through this project, he did. The two of them were reunited on an emotional video call.
4: I hope we see us very soon. Yeah, I still got love for you, Dad.
1: But as soon as Peter and I start chatting, I can tell that the hope I felt from him before has faded.
4: Things didn't come out how I thought they would come out. I thought when I will find my dad, he will be there for me. But right now, I don't feel like he cares about me because

0: don't talk to me much.
1: Peter says that they haven't spoken since their video call a few months earlier, just the occasional message. On that call, there were promises made of adding Peter to the family WhatsApp group or maybe meeting in person one day. But to Peter, they're starting to feel empty.
0: What makes me sad is I thought things would be different when I find him, you know? Maybe he thinks I'm after his money or I don't know, you know? But me, I just need my dad, that's all.
1: As we're talking, I get a glimpse into this new relationship when Peter receives a message from his dad.
0: He just replied
2: me
0: now, yeah.
2: What did he say? If you don't mind me asking.
0: He told me, please rest assured that I do care about you. We all appreciate your message and respect your feelings. It's only been 3 months and we are still processing as a family. Please be patient. Love, Dad.
1: Reading this message, Peter's whole demeanour softens. That hope is back in his eyes.
2: Okay, so you feel heartened by this?
0: If he needs time, I will give him time, you know. Let's see what will happen. Maybe next year things will be different. I hope for all the best, you know.
1: This last year has been a roller coaster for Peter. The hope of finding his father, followed by the pure joy of speaking to him for the first time, calling him dad. And then now, there is a flatness of unfulfilled expectations. On that final trip to Kenya in December last year, there is one person still waiting to make contact with their dad.
3: How are you? Oh,
4: yeah.
3: How are you, gorgeous girl? You've grown.
1: Yvonne, the 18-year-old budding journalist who grew up believing she was an orphan. Her mum died when she was a baby, and she believed her dad did too. Her grandma told us that British soldiers had passed on a message to the family that Yvonne's dad had died. But the DNA testing project has since identified her father. We're calling him Kieran. But neither James, the lawyer in London, the court, nor I have managed to make contact with him. And it's getting serious. If he continues not to respond to James's requests, the judge may take additional steps, like summoning his mother to court or even issuing a warrant for his arrest. For Yvonne, she's gone from believing this man is dead to hoping for a relationship with him.
5: I can't imagine being a girl's daddy, having my dad back. I just knew like he was dead. I had no thoughts that he would be found. And here the news that he's alive, I was feeling happy. I was happy.
2: You mentioned the term daddy's girl. What does that mean to you?
5: Him giving me the love that I deserve. Like, he appreciates me being in his life.
1: Yvonne has missed out on the love of a parent. And listening to her, I have a feeling of apprehension. Is this man, who isn't responding to the court, going to fulfill her dreams of a father-daughter relationship?
2: Can you picture a scenario where you think, I'd rather I never had found him? You know, where things don't work out the way you want to, and maybe you think, I was actually more at peace when I thought he was dead.
5: If we happen to find him, then he denies I'm not his child. Maybe I would be more desperate, and I wish this would have never happened, because I had hopes that he will be found, and he's now found, and he still denies it. I'll be much offended.
2: Do you care about other family members? Would you be interested, though, to find out about them?
5: Yeah, I think I'll be interested.
6: To see some of my granddaughter's artist efforts, and you see the pair of ballet shoes there because they both do ballet.
1: Back in the UK, I'm in a suburban house in the south of England.
6: and then hearts. They love doing stickers and obviously an award there, but we're never quite sure what it's for.
1: Children's paintings are strung up on a piece of string across the kitchen wall.
4: I did my DNA, so my husband's very keen on family history, and I thought, why not?
1: We're going to call this woman Anthea to protect the privacy of her family. She's in her 70s with short grey hair and a long blue dress. When I meet her, we've been talking on the phone for weeks, and she's just as warm in person. She tells me that for months her DNA was sitting on Ancestry's database, but then her search for a long-lost relative took a turn she never expected.
4: I was a bit surprised getting a letter from a lawyer with on very official-looking paper.
1: She calls the number at the bottom of the letter. It's for lawyer James Netto.
4: When I had the conversation with James, I know one of the things he did tell me the name of the girl, Yvonne.
1: This girl, he tells her, might be a relative.
4: It was a huge surprise. And to begin with, I thought, couldn't connect anything with Kenya. And then I thought, ah, yes, that's right. That is my cousin that was out there.
1: Yvonne's dad, Kieran, is still not responding to the court, and Anthea feels a sense of responsibility.
4: Yvonne's a relative of mine. Maybe not particularly close, but she deserves to find her family and perhaps get some help from her family.
7: Why is this so important to you, that you are engaging with this process, that you're doing the exact opposite of your other family members?
4: I just think blood is thicker than water. I would love Yvonne to meet some of my family. I'm from a big family, and I would love her to be able to be join in that. So hopefully one day that's going to happen. Sooner rather than later. And hopefully, you know, give her an opportunity, perhaps with her further education, so that she can reach her potential.
1: Anthea doesn't have Kieran's address, so she can't help James locate him. The months roll by, and there's still no word from Kieran, the man who Yvonne believed was dead for her whole childhood. Lawyer James has tried everything to track this guy down. Emails, social media messages, phone calls. Court bailiffs have been sent to multiple addresses. He's even tried to contact Kieran via his mum. Kieran has now breached 5 court orders. In February, I go to meet James back at the court in London. As we're sitting outside the courtroom, from the corner of my eye, I see a familiar face. Not somebody I've met, but somebody whose photo I've looked at many times. It's Kieran, Yvonne's dad. I can't believe it. At the judge's request, Kieran agrees to a confirmatory DNA test to prove that he's Yvonne's dad.
8: I cannot remember the last time I felt so floored or so flabbergasted, surprised, as I did at today's hearing, having geared up so much to get an arrest warrant out for this gentleman.
1: A week later, the results come in from the DNA test. They're positive. Kieran is indeed Yvonne's father. James emails Kieran to ask if he would like to meet his daughter. He replies saying he's undecided. Then, not long after, James receives another message from Kieran. He says he doesn't want to meet Yvonne, for now at least. I email Kieran to see if he'll speak to me. I get no reply. But as we record this final episode, Yvonne is arranging to speak for the first time with her British relative, Anthea. This case has been unprecedented in the legal system in the UK. 20 cases so far have gone to court, and many more are in the pipeline. For the first time, evidence from commercial DNA databases has been used in the family courts in the UK. The ramifications of this could be far-reaching. It opens the door for the same method to be applied elsewhere, to locate fathers of abandoned children anywhere in the world. and any man who has knowingly or unknowingly fathered the child might be found through these databases and could be made legally and financially responsible. So, James, the lawyer in London, is now preparing for another set of court cases to demand child support for the children under 18. None of the fathers located so far have started to pay voluntarily. Before I left Nanyuki for the last time, I met up with Kenyan lawyer Kelvin at his office.
9: And today we have three new clients who hopefully will be seeing their fathers in court.
1: He's taking DNA samples and helping with paperwork. Sitting waiting is an 18-year-old man. He says his dad lived with him and his mum until he was two and then never came back. It all sounds so familiar.
7: What do you hope will happen?
0: I hope maybe if he wants me back, maybe it's okay.
9: It really means that this is not just a past issue. It simply means that this is a continuous issue. I have a referral for a client who told me that she's 3 months pregnant of a British soldier's child.
1: Once the child is born, Kelvin will take a DNA sample and try to find the father.
9: This process seems to be never ending. It seems to really never end. It's a chain. The end of one case signifies the beginning of another.
1: This has been episode 5 of 5 of season 12 of World of Secrets, Searching for Soldier Dad from the BBC World Service. World of Secrets, Searching for Soldier Dad is a long-form audio production for the BBC World Service. It's presented by me, Ivana Davidovich. The series is produced and written by Josephine Cassidy. The series editor is Matt Willis. 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The script advisor is Lucy Proctor. Our production coordinator is Katie Morrison. For BBC World Service podcasts, Anne Dixie is assistant editor. Katie Davis is senior podcast producer. The podcast commissioning editor is John Monell. We would like as many people as possible to hear our investigations, so please leave a rating and a review and do tell others about World of Secrets.

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1: It's like a feeling where I can be myself and I can control what I can do.
0: We're stepping into the world of people living with ADHD to find out about simple but impactful ways to make their lives better. With projects in Singapore.
2: We call it Restart because especially it was targeted to adults with ADHD because we want to emphasize it's never too late to restart life.
0: In Australia.
3: I know it sounds really basic, like, but having my kettle, my tea, coffee, sugar and whatever I drink right there out. Ready and things I access all the time actually visible helps me.
0: And in the UK.
4: It's a real positive for businesses to engage their employees and knowing who they are, whether it be a neurodiversity or mental health or any condition.
0: I'm Myra Anubi and I'll be back with more on People Fixing the World right after the BBC News.
5: BBC News with Govinda Gill. The number of people killed in a gas explosion at a coal mine in China has reached at least 90. A massive rescue operation is underway at the site in northern Shanxi province. Stephen McDonald reports from Beijing.
6: When the explosion hit the underground Liushenyu mine, there were hundreds of workers on shift. The subsequent mass casualties led China's leader Xi Jinping to call on emergency teams to spare no effort to treat the injured and search for any survivors. This is thought to have been caused by a gas explosion and there will be an investigation. Those who run this mine have already been detained by police. This latest disaster shows just how risky it can be to work in the mining industry here. It will lead to retributions.
5: Uganda's health ministry has confirmed three new Ebola cases, bringing the total to five. A rare species of the Ebola virus is believed to have killed more than 170 people in the Democratic Republic of the Congo. Greg Ram is from Save the Children and he's just returned from Bunia, one of the areas worst affected by Ebola.
7: The situation in Ituri province in Bunia is very serious. Not only do we have more than 170 deaths and over 700 cases, but each of those cases will have been in contact with now thousands of people who are at risk of contracting Ebola. So it is a serious situation and time is of the essence.
5: The US Secretary of State Marco Rubio is in India to meet the Prime Minister Narendra Modi. He said energy will be an important part of the talks. India is a major energy importer and shipments through the Strait of Hormuz are all but halted due to Washington's war with Iran. From Delhi, here's Azadeh Mashiri.
8: Marco Rubio is visiting India for the first time as US Secretary of State, and it coincides with celebrations for the 250-year anniversary of America's independence. The visit also comes at a time when the relationship between the United States and India is particularly tense. There have been different issues that have been piling up in the past year. One of them relates to Pakistan. It's India's regional foe, and they're now playing a key role as a mediator in the US-Israel war in Iran. And India has had to face multiple tariff threats from Donald Trump in the past year. At one point, they were even facing duties of up to 50% because of their purchases of Russian oil.
5: Police and the military in Bolivia will open humanitarian corridors through roadblocks set up by anti-government protesters in the Western La Paz department on Saturday. The move is aimed at allowing ambulances and essential supplies to pass through. Demonstrators demanding the resignation of President Rodrigo Paz have disrupted roads across Bolivia for the past month. World News from the BBC. A 69-year-old woman with terminal cancer in Uruguay has become the first person in the country to die by euthanasia. In October, Uruguay became the first country in Latin America to legalise assisted dying. Senegal's president, Bassirou Diomaye Faye, has dismissed his prime minister, Ousmane Sonko, after months of tension between the two men. The sacking follows a series of heated exchanges in Senegal's National Assembly, during which the Prime Minister had openly criticised President Faye. Mr. Sonko, his former mentor, had recently hinted at the possibility of a return to the opposition. Police in Russia have conducted regular raids on music bars and nightclubs as part of a practice which critics say is aimed against freedom of expression. The BBC estimates that over the past year, at least 21 events have been raided, including concerts, festivals and parties at clubs. Punters have told the BBC they were threatened with guns, subjected to propaganda and pressured to join the Russian army. Independent experts say the raids have added to the atmosphere of fear and repression in Russia. A British Olympic medal-winning rower, Matthew Wells, has been testing a rowing machine in space-like conditions. It's designed to help astronauts counter the effects of zero gravity that has on their bodies during long space missions. Here's Harriet Bradshaw.
9: Astronauts have to work hard against the effects of microgravity to maintain muscle mass and bone density in space. Currently, that means spending at least 2 hours a day exercising. But a British team is trying to find more efficient ways to stay fit in space. They're developing a multi-gym called High Frequency Impulse for Microgravity. Matthew Wells helped test the rowing attachment during a parabolic flight, which allowed him to float for 22-second intervals as the plane manoeuvred to mimic space conditions.
5: BBC News.
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11: From the BBC World Service, I'm Myra Anubi, and this is People Fixing the World. Think of me as a curious, persistent kid who's always asking a lot of questions. Only all of my questions are about the positive things happening in our world.
2: For the in-person monthly hangouts that we organise, we call it the community hangouts. It's really about building that community and for people to make friends and keep in touch in between. And that's what we want, those friendships, because those can be tremendous sources of support for people with ADHD.
11: Today, we'll start here in the UK, go by Singapore, and then stop in Australia as we find out about ways to make life easier for people living with ADHD. Let's start today's program with a quick breakdown of what ADHD is, because as we'll hear later on, if more people understand what it is, the more we can all be part of the solution. ADHD stands for Attention Deficit Hyperactivity Disorder. It's a condition that affects how people focus, manage their energy, and control impulses. There is medication that can help individuals to cope with their symptoms, but navigating everyday life can still be really hard. However, there is some good news. Awareness is growing, and with it, support as well. But what does it mean to support people who have this condition? Well, let's find out. Okay, so I've made my way outside the studio to the main office space and to where the People Fixing the World team works. Hi, guys.
12: Hi.
11: Hello, hello. Hi. And I specifically come to Alex. Now, you might hear some sound in the background. This is where the magic happens. I am kind of lurking behind Alex, who's standing at his desk that has, what are these, three screens, which we'll get to a bit later on. Now, I haven't just come here because I think Alex is a cool guy to work with. It's also because we're talking about ADHD today, and Alex, you have ADHD.
12: I do. I was diagnosed with the condition 4 years ago, and really it affects every aspect of my life, from planning to organising. So there are times in the morning where I have to, my morning checklist, and if I don't use that, I might forget to do things like brush my teeth, etc., etc. But for me, the struggle wasn't just with the tasks itself during work. It was the anxiety that no one around the office understood why certain things were hard. I was masking all the time, trying to look like I had everything put together.
11: Mm. Let's talk about that. How much harder is it for you to do your work?
12: I think it's really hard, especially because so much of my job is based on the internet. And as you can see on my screen, I've got so many tabs open, and that's a big problem for people with ADHD. But I felt I really wanted to do something about it. So it was a bit extreme maybe, but I ended up giving a talk to all my colleagues in my department about ADHD, just so I felt like I didn't have to sort of mask anymore about the condition.
11: Mm. And what are some of the things that you need, like these many screens we're looking at, to make your job easier?
12: Yeah, like I have three screens, which just helps me be able to put as much information as possible in front of me without having to click between two screens. That makes it easier. I also have a standing desk. I just like to be able to vary sitting up, standing down, because I've got a lot of energy. Also, what's important to me is the availability to go to quieter area in the offices where I need to really concentrate more. What's key is having that variety.
13: Let's actually go to a quiet area now. Yeah. So tell me, like, you know, we have a lot of colourful kind of booths here at the office.
12: Yeah, again, like, the booths, it's not just about bright design. It's actually sometimes for people with ADHD, some people need to be in a brightly coloured environment because they need somewhere more stimulating. But also, like I said, for people with ADHD, they are often really have quite auditory, high sensory awareness going on. So they might just need to work somewhere really quiet. The key is having that variety of spaces.
13: And so you've been looking at other offices that are trying to support people with ADHD.
12: Yes, that's right. A couple of weeks ago, I left the People Fixing the World office and took the train up to the UK West Midlands. This is where DRPG is based. They are a global communications company who have offices located around the world and organise events for top brands such as Amazon. I'd heard from some experts in ADHD that they were doing great work there and so wanted to go and find out all about it. I've just walked into the main building. It's a big open plan office. It's actually an old aircraft hangar, a factory where they used to build planes for World War II. And now it's a creative hub. It's bright and airy. I've come to meet Matt Hussey, one of the company's managers. He has recently been diagnosed with ADHD. When we sat down, he tells me how hardworking life was before he was diagnosed.
14: I found it very difficult to do tasks that, particularly if I wasn't focused on them. What I would tend to do is leave things till the last minute. So I would get things done, but it would be a last minute thing when the task became urgent. And that's when it triggered something in me to actually force me to do the task.
12: Listening to this, a lot of people might relate, but the key thing is it's much more overwhelming for people with ADHD.
14: That can be difficult for colleagues who are asking you to do something else, and perhaps with emotional dysregulation, which a lot of us suffer from, me in particular, I could snap at somebody if somebody asked me to do something simple in the middle of something I was sort of hyper-focused on.
12: But everything changed for Matt when he arrived at DRPG. Managers at the company clocked early on that Matt might have the condition and supported him getting an ADHD diagnosis. After that, they offered him adjustments which made a huge difference, like noise-cancelling headphones, software to help him during meetings, and a flexible work schedule so he had time for appointments with a psychiatrist. His office environment has also helped, as he shows me when we start to take a tour. Sounds like in this office you've really got different spaces depending on what people might need.
14: For me, it's that variation. I think you sort of hit the nail on the head. It's the fact I can get up from my desk at any point, any time I want to. Walk around. I can go and sit in the little lounge area I've just described. I can go and sit at a hot desk in another part of the building. I can even book a meeting room and sit in silence by myself, which I tend to be the other way. I like the noise, I like the hustle and bustle, but that change of environment, it's getting away from the feeling of boredom, which can be very painful for people like me, or the mundane or the routine. It's a break. And we've got a tree in the middle of the office as well, which creates a bit of interest.
12: Yeah, it's quite quite striking.
14: Even this way, we've got areas here where we bring clients and
12: it's a bit almost like a jungle over there.
14: We call this the park, and basically
12: the park.
14: So clients have brought here and shown videos on screen, but we're all working around them. So it's that interest. It really works because it's bright. There's lots going on. There's breakout areas everywhere. I mean, we're standing where we are at the moment. We're on the edge of the film department. In front of me, there's a little breakout area with a sofa, set up like a lounge, basically, with cool little prints all over the wall and a dry whiteboard that people can scribble over, but it looks like somebody's living room. It's great, yeah.
12: Okay, so Matt, we've just come from your desk down to, where are we now?
14: We're in the hangout now.
12: The hangout?
14: This is the team room, basically. So, yeah, we can come down here, grab a coffee, have something to eat.
12: The hangout has everything you might expect from an office social space. A dartboard, coffee machine, football table. There's even some retro tunes blasting off. But the hangout is where the company's neurodiversity network also meets. It's a group of employees that come together to discuss their experiences at work.
4: All right, guys, so we recently did training in regards to...
12: Megan McGovern from the HR department is chairing this meeting. I get chatting to her when it's done. So why did you set up the network?
4: That is a really good question. I think people were coming to me as HR and I was kind of repeating a lot of the same information in terms of we've got this and people weren't aware. I saw that there was maybe people didn't have people to talk to outside, whether at home or in the business. So I wanted people to have that connection and collaboration.
12: In relation to ADHD, is that what you mean?
4: In relation to neurodiversity, so we cover autism, ADHD, dyslexia, etc. We've got other networks as well that are established at the time, but I think our most successful and the one that's been taken up the most is the Neurodiversity Network.
12: How many people are in the Neurodiversity Network?
4: Currently we've got about 10 to 15. We meet quarterly, but we've got a Teams channel so people can chat whenever they want.
12: And would you argue potentially it's a business loss if employers aren't tapping into this rather than it being a hindrance?
4: Yeah, I think it's a real positive for businesses to engage their employees, not only in terms of who they are, it's really getting the best from them and knowing who they are, whether it be a neurodiversity or mental health or any condition, we can be there to support them and you'll get more motivated employees.
15: Alex, it sounds like you had a great time there. I'm surprised you came back.
12: I had to come back because I love working with you.
15: Of course you do. I mean, so they've created a more inclusive office space. They're also offering support for people with ADHD and they have a network that's keeping up with people's needs.
12: Yes, but something else that surprised me, Myra, was that all bosses were actually required to go on neurodiversity training, something that you don't find in many offices. And Myra, had Matt's bosses not been trained, his ADHD and that of some of his other colleagues might not have been spotted at all.
15: I mean, that's great, but let's be real, right? So some aspects of ADHD, like maybe poor time management, taking longer with tasks, that can be challenging, especially for businesses when they're thinking about the bottom line. How do you manage that?
12: Yeah, I mean, that's a real challenge, right? I brought this up with the management team at DRPG. They told me their neurodiverse employees are assets to the company, and that sometimes managers need to take a step back and really think how to support their neurodiverse colleagues. But Myra, what is clear to me is that ADHDers can be very good at finding creative ways to solutions that many neurotypical people might not spot.
15: Well, with that, Alex, thank you. And clearly, we also need you to get back to work.
12: Understood.
15: Moving away from the office now to our homes, spaces that are supposed to be comfortable. But for people with ADHD, even their home can end up feeling overwhelming. However, in Australia, our reporter, the ABC's Louise Mylan, met a family that's re-engineered their home to work with their neurodiversity rather than against it.
16: I've pulled up to a suburban unit in Launceston, a small city in Tasmania, the island state at the bottom of Australia.
17: Knock, knock.
18: Hello.
17: Hi, how are you?
18: Can't be quiet.
16: It's home to Linda and her two boys, and we're keeping a little quiet at first because four-year-old Eamon is napping.
18: I'm just going to leave the music going because he sleeps better with it. He's been up since.
16: Linda and Evan both have ADHD and both boys have autism.
18: I guess I never quite know what I should be doing. Like, I'm overthinking it, I think, is for me is like, okay, I'm having a cup of tea. Okay, I should sit there. I should do this. Or I don't know where this fits, you know, if everything's too clean.
16: Through chatting with other families about ADHD, reading articles and listening to podcasts, she realised something had to change. Like many kids, especially those with ADHD, Evan and Amon seek a lot of sensory stimulation, jumping, spinning, hanging upside down. Their house has hard floors, which weren't suitable. Instead, there's a soft, squishy mat in the living room.
17: How does it feel under your feet?
1: It feels like I'm walking on pillows.
19: If you just take your socks off, it will feel nice on your feet.
16: In the playroom, the star of the show is a bright blue hammock-like swing hanging from the roof. In the corner, a climbing frame with two gymnastics rings attached with rope. So now you're putting your feet through one loop.
20: I'm getting my foot.
16: And your foot in the other one. And you're hanging from a bar, sitting down into it.
20: Yeah, and now?
16: For Linda, creating a space for her children with movement-based activity in mind is really important. Like many with ADHD, the key is to have a stimulating environment. Putting her children in front of a screen just wouldn't cut it. For 11-year-old Evan, the designing of the play area to support his ADHD has had huge benefits.
1: It's like a feeling where I can be myself. And it's just, I can control what I can do.
16: Linda's family has also embraced visual cues.
17: Stuff or oats, cereal all visible.
18: I know it sounds really basic, like, but having my kettle, my tea, coffee, sugar and whatever I drink right there, out, ready, and things I access all the time actually visible helps me.
16: And there's the easy hack of labelling baskets around the house for placing specific items. Known informally as the ADHD tax, many with the condition have to repurchase items like watches and keys because they regularly lose them. Clutter can also be a big challenge for people with ADHD, so to avoid brain overload, it can be helpful to stash stuff in easily accessible spots. In the boys' playroom, a couch cushion lifts up to reveal a massive toy box, so the kids can throw their stuff in without it being an overstimulating mess. Evan even uses a whiteboard with clickable lights for visual cues in his morning routine.
1: I find it hard to get out of bed and get dressed on time because my brain keeps wanting to do it, but I can't make my body actually do it, but I want to. And so I've put this up so then I can do this.
17: And you're lighting up the lights when you press them.
1: And then they'll be on.
17: Yeah.
1: And then when I finish something, I turn them off.
16: A tour of Linda's place has shown me that one person and a bit of creative thinking can go a long way to making life easier for people with ADHD. None of Linda's adjustments needed major renovations, but still, it all costs money. She saves up for one thing at a time. And Linda's not the only one making changes. I've spoken to architects across Australia who have moved into the business of creating neurodivergent-friendly interiors. Back in the playroom, 11-year-old Evan is in his customised swing, relaxing and playing with a Rubik's Cube.
1: Done.
17: That was just about 20 seconds, I reckon. Yeah. That was impressive. When you get home to your own place and these rooms with your swing and your big cushion, how does that feel?
1: It feels like that I can wind down and actually be somewhere where I like being.
9: This is People Fixing the World from the BBC World Service with me, Myra Anubi. Today we're hearing about solutions that are helping people with ADHD thrive. So far, we've heard how some companies are supporting employees in the UK, and from Australia, how redesigning homes can help ADHDers. However, there's another simple but powerful way to help: community.
21: It's a very personal thing to me, which is why I started unlocking ADHD. When my daughter was diagnosed, when she was 15 years old, she was literally flunking out of school. And if you had asked her what would she like to be when she grows up, she couldn't tell you because she thought there was no hope. But after getting the diagnosis and getting the support she needed, you know, a lot of things changed overnight. And in less than 3 years, she managed to get into dental school.
15: That's Moonlake Lee. It was only after her daughter's diagnosis that Moonlake found out that she too had ADHD at the age of 50.
21: But I realized that I kept on having one burnout cycle after another because I was always overdoing things. But after the diagnosis, what really changed for me was giving context to the past and having clarity and also closure. And unexpectedly, it improved my relationship with my spouse. So that was the unusual bonus.
15: Moonlake became an advocate and started her organisation Unlocking ADHD back in 2021. Her approach was driven by how hard it was for individuals to access relevant medical support. Moonlake believes getting a diagnosis or medication is just one part of the solution. So her organisation capitalises on community. They use different approaches like offering self-test material, lifestyle hacks and information about medication to help people. It's all part of something they call the Restart Program.
21: We call it Restart because, and especially it was targeted to adults with ADHD, because we want to emphasize it's never too late to restart life. We've also included the adult ADHD self-test done by the WHO in there. So that helps people who suspect they may have the condition but not really sure to do the self-test as a preliminary to a formal assessment, and they can print that out and bring it to see the professional. So that helps streamline a lot of the whole process. We explain what to expect, how to prepare for it, or if you just receive a diagnosis, what are your next steps? We have like a checklist there, so, and lots of local resources. So I think people feel a little bit more confident, a little bit less alone, and most importantly, a little less insecure and afraid. And that's really important. We want to show that there is a community here that cares.
15: They've also created free material in other languages like Mandarin and Malay, and organized meetups for people within the community. And so what are these community meetings like?
21: We actually literally have to chase people out so that the cafe owner can close on time. So people hang out outside, even when it turns dark, or they go for supper together or drinks together because people just don't want to leave. And I think that's beautiful, really.
15: Moonlake, could you give me a sense of how big your community is?
21: Currently, for our online community, we have about 6,000 plus. For the in-person monthly hangouts that we organize, we call it the community hangouts, we're averaging almost 50 each session. It's really about building that community and for people to make friends and keep in touch in between. And I'm seeing that happen. People going for potlucks, barbecues, go-karting together. And that's what we want, those friendships, because those can be tremendous sources of support for people with ADHD.
15: As well as creating these spaces, Moonlake is also working closely with the Singaporean government to push for policy change. She believes this can have a big impact.
21: But you see the amount of talent that may have been overlooked if people didn't know what was holding them back. And that's what drives my passion. It is to really unlock the potential that people have in them.
15: Moonlake Lee from Singapore, ending our program today. Before we finish, I would like to say I'm so grateful for all your feedback every week. After a recent program we did called Arrows of Hope on how archery is helping people who are recovering after breast cancer, we got lots of great messages, including this.
0: Hi, I'm Catherine Wu, a law student at Stanford Law School and archer on Team USA. I saw your episode on how archery can help breast cancer recovery. I'm doing a similar chapter in the US in collaboration with Stanford Healthcare. So far, we had our first pilot program hosting breast cancer survivors from age 25 to 72. The program is designed to feel welcoming and community-based, creating a space where survivors can build confidence and connect with others who understand the recovery journey.
15: You can always get in touch. I love hearing exactly where you're listening from. All you need to do is send me a voice note or a message to the WhatsApp number +44 8000 321 721. I'll be back next week fixing another part of the world. Until then, thanks for listening.
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0: I'm Rachel Naylor, and in the upcoming episode of the documentary In the Studio from the BBC World Service, I'll be in Sydney with the Schindler's List author Thomas Keneally as he writes potentially his last book.
1: I'm 90 years old and I want to write the best possible novel ever written by someone over 90. Ambition never ceases to be a spur.
0: That's all coming up after the news.
2: BBC News with Govinda Gill. In China, the number of people killed in a gas explosion at a coal mine in Shanxi province has reached at least 90. A massive rescue operation is underway. About 250 workers were underground when the blast happened. Uganda's health ministry has confirmed 3 new Ebola cases, bringing the total to 5. Officials say 2 of the new patients, a driver and a health worker, had contact with the country's first confirmed case. The third is a Congolese woman who travelled into Uganda earlier this month. The US Secretary of State, Marco Rubio, is in the Indian capital, Delhi, where he'll meet the Prime Minister, Narendra Modi, for talks. India has been badly affected by the disruption to energy imports due to America's war with Iran. Turkish intelligence agents say they've arrested 10 suspected members of the Islamic State group in Syria. One of the men detained during the joint operation is accused of links to an attack on Ankara's main railway station 11 years ago, which killed more than 100 people. The security forces in Bolivia say they'll break through roadblocks set up by protesters demanding the resignation of the president. Rodrigo Paz took office 6 months ago amid a worsening economic crisis. The BBC has been told that the British government is proposing a radical reset of its post-Brexit relationship with the European Union. UK officials have apparently suggested a single market for trade in all goods with the EU as part of its next phase of talks. It's a significantly more ambitious proposal than publicly stated. Senegal's President Bassirou Diomaye Faye has dismissed his Prime Minister Ousmane Sonko. It follows months of tension between the two men. Mr. Sonko has openly criticised President Faye in Parliament. BBC News.
0: This is the documentary In the Studio from the BBC World Service. I'm Rachel Naylor. It's March 2026 and I'm in Sydney, Australia, meeting the author Thomas Keneally as he writes what could potentially be his last book. He's best known for writing Schindler's Ark, the book behind Schindler's List, for which he won the International Booker Prize. Thomas is now 90 and he lives in Manly, a hilly suburb in the north of the city, surrounded by beaches and the Sydney Harbour National Park. This is my first work trip outside of England and I've really landed on my feet. It's basically paradise. It's lunchtime on a beautiful sunny Tuesday and Thomas is meeting me on the Corso, a bustling main street by the promenade. There's children playing in the fountains, there's people queuing for gelato, and up there, there's couples having drinks in a rooftop bar overlooking the sea. Wearing beaded bracelets and a flat cap, Thomas is leading me to an underground car park, to his white Hyundai sedan.
3: There you go.
4: Oh, thank you so much. Cheers.
1: Ah, now, I know you found the car park a fascinating exemplar of its kind, but... It should be all fun from this point. I'm just going to take you up, show you the beach and where we live, and show you the hinterland. Where I live is in Dauphin City, because lots of people lead fairly active lives.
0: We're passing surfers walking barefoot in their wetsuits back to their cars. There's swimmers taking a dip in the tidal pool. There's people playing volleyball on the beach. And we're surrounded by hikers.
1: And there's the entrance to the harbour.
3: Wow.
1: Right here. And that's the view that brings me out here all the time.
4: and understand that.
1: Now, I live on the premises of a college for the priesthood, which is no longer that, is a university college. So I'll take you around where we live.
0: We're on a quiet road surrounded by neat gardens and yellow signs saying to watch out for bandicoots.
1: We are actually tenants of the church.
4: Right, incredible.
0: Thomas has agreed to spend a few days with me, but he tells me that his wife Judy's in hospital and he too has medical appointments this week. We go into his white three-bed apartment.
1: Meg, I brought Rachel just to see where I work.
0: His daughter, Meg Keneally, is staying.
3: Sorry, Rachel, that you found us at sixes and sevens.
0: She tells me she's dad-sitting for Tommy, as she and her children call him.
3: Well, I mean, you came all this way. How's it stacked up against what you expected?
0: Well, together, they wrote the Montserrat series about the gentleman convict Hugh Montserrat and his Irish sidekick, Mrs. Mulrooney, who go around solving murders in the 1800s.
1: There we are. I work in a little library in a deliberately non-distracting corner.
0: We go into a messy, small, slightly underwhelming room.
1: There's very little reason to the books. It depends on remembering where they are. They're whatever curious thing I'm pursuing at that time, and they're also copies of my own work. There's a classic big desk, which I don't use and has traditionally been used to carry loads of books. So I don't normally write on it. It becomes a depository.
0: Instead, facing away from his view of the patio, there's a black laptop on a smaller desk in the corner.
4: And this is where you sit and write?
1: Yes, that above all.
0: It's covered with notes,
1: which are unreadable to anyone but me.
0: And it's next to a printer, a landline, more books, as well as some cashew nuts and a packet of fudge.
4: Oh, and what's that post-it?
1: Ah, I love you, Tommy.
0: This little square note with hearts on was scrawled by his granddaughter when she was little.
1: You are special, that's what it says. Yes.
0: And here, there's a tiny replica Oscar for when his book, Schindler's List, was made into the film.
1: This is from a cake I got when the movie was such a success and won 7 Oscars, none of them for the writer of the original work, which is normal Oscar stuff.
0: The walls are jam-packed with a real mix of memorabilia.
1: Now, Judy hangs up most of this stuff, but I don't stop her.
0: Awards, photos, tickets, famous. A caricature.
1: This is from the time I escaped a crocodile up in the Northern Territory. All that happened was I escaped it because it didn't want me. It ran in front of me, right in front of me.
4: And what's this?
1: Oh, that's my elevation to being a national treasure.
4: I'm familiar with the term, but in England, it's just a phrase. Here, it's an actual certificate.
1: It's an actual certificate, yeah. They had a vote. I was in New Zealand once making a documentary, and I remember a bureaucrat telling a New Zealand ferry captain that I was a national treasure. And the ferry captain looked at me and said, "Yeah?" It really impressed him. Well, that's about it.
0: Thomas has written more than 50 books, both fiction and non-fiction, and we're surrounded by most of them. Throughout his back catalogue, there are nods to his Irish Catholic background, his brief stint training to be a priest before he turned to writing, and his fascination with Australian history, especially its convict sites and Aboriginal culture. The reason I'm here now is to witness him writing his latest book, an essay about Mungo Man, a 40,000-year-old skeleton that was discovered in New South Wales in 1974. It rewrote Australia's history, as for decades, it was considered the country's oldest remains.
1: I'm at least a quarter way through it, and I hope it'll be finished this year.
4: And do you remember when you found out about Mungo Man?
1: I found out quite by accident by visiting the site, and I've been back a number of times. I came from a town where there was an Aboriginal tribe called the Thungudi, and there are all sorts of restrictive laws on them. And there was one law that said they must be back in their settlement by sundown, and that always interested me, that it was their country, but they had to be out of town by six. So this is a story that validates Aboriginal possession of Australia. If Mungo Man had been a pharaoh, he would be one of the two or three most famous people in Australian history. They would already have a hotel out there and touring going on. But we're not as impressed by Mungo as others might be.
4: Well, this book may change that.

0: already have a hotel out there and touring going on. But we're not as impressed by Mungo as others might be.
1: Well, this book may change that.
0: I hope so. That'd be wonderful if it did. I'm sorry about the shaking leg. I will stop it.
1: Oh, don't worry about it. Let me know if you need to take a break.
0: I might get a coffee if that's
1: okay. Of course it is, yeah.
2: The more we speak, the more I realise how many projects Thomas has on the go and how many he wants to start. There's the next instalment in the Montserrat series.
0: It's getting there, but it's not quite finished. It's been delayed. I'd like to do 12 of Montserrat and Mrs. Mulrooney. We'll see if we get there.
2: A book about a steward of Kenealyland in Ireland being executed in 1895.
0: Well, I interviewed relatives and others about this murder that occurred on ancestral land.
2: And the story of Judy's convict, great-granny.
0: Who was sent from the female factory, a prison for women, in Parramatta, given 10 shillings to get to a remote place in the bush where her master would begin to use her as a servant.
2: It's now Tuesday evening, and we carry on our conversation in one of Thomas's favourite seafood restaurants. He loves the grilled barramundi fish, which today comes with beetroot and feta. We're sitting at a table in the open air, overlooking the marina.
0: Your health, young Naila.
1: Fun for you.
0: You're meeting me at the true beginning of old age now.
1: How does that feel?
0: Inevitable, and I'm willing to wait it out and see what happens. I'll be dependent on people to allow me writing time from now on too. It'll be dependent on people doing things I should otherwise do, like cook, iron, so on. When you're a writer, people think, oh, your time is so precious. And it is, but it's not more precious than iron laundry.
1: Do you think about retiring?
0: Yes, and I've accepted it's not the worst thing that could happen. But I nearly came to woe resisting it. I became very ill resisting it. Anyhow, we all go through this process if we're lucky. It ends with death, of course. I don't feel like dancing in the street about that. But my ambition is to write the best book ever written by a novelist over 90. That was fatuously one of my aims.
1: Thank you.
0: Thank you. Thank you very much.
1: Wow.
0: Hey, that's a huge prawn.
1: They really are.
0: Well, let's take a monster and I'm going to get there in the end. I was talking to a man who makes movies. His name's Baz Luhrmann. Do you know of Baz?
1: Of course.
0: He's going to make a book of mine called Blood Red Sister Rose into a movie. And he said that when he's making a movie, he never wants to make another. He never intends to make another. But then it all happens, the thing is finished,

0: And then he falls in love with the subject. Then he wants to make that. He told us astounding things of how depressed he gets between movies. And how much it...
1: Thank you.
2: Tony.
1: Thank you.
2: And Barramundi.
0: Thank you very much, sir.
1: And do you relate to that?
0: Yes. You're depressed unless you got a book. But you're tormented all through it. This is yummy. Is that okay? Yeah.
3: Thomas confesses he recently suffered his first rejection. His publisher advised him to rework his non-fiction book on the Irish murder.
0: They suggested I do it as a novel. I started doing it and I found that I just couldn't. I couldn't do it because people had bared their souls to tell you stuff on the understanding it was non-fiction. And so I abandoned the novel and have been a little adrift ever since. So I'm finding my voice again and finding my purpose. I've got a few things underway, but not manically pursued like they should be. The question I've got to face is this a sign that I've reached the end, or is it just something that happened? Is it something that could happen when you were 30? So you wonder if it is Anno Domini.
3: Thomas is famous for being a prolific writer, often writing 1,500 words a day and averaging a book a year since his first in 1964. And I'm here to see how he does it. The only problem is, he's not writing. A combination of his and his wife's poor health and a book being abandoned has forced Thomas to take his first ever hiatus.
0: I mean, writers only write when they have no other option. They want to write, but when they get down to writing, all the things they said about their work, all the things they like to talk to people like you about, don't occur. They would have occurred the night before when you were dazzling your friends with your proposed novel.
1: Do you find that you're easily distracted?
0: No, not... And it's often self-distraction. If I work through to 11 flat out, I might say, I wonder what today's Guardian crossword looks like. If I'm writing fair dinkum, writing true prose or trying to, I work in the morning. And then there's often a break after lunch where I go for a bushwalk and listen to a recorded book.
3: It's Wednesday morning and I'm back at Thomas's house to do just that. We're going for a hike, his usual loop around North Head, and I'm a little bit nervous. It's going to be 27 degrees today, and I'm pretty sure he's going to be fitter than me, despite the fact he's got a pacemaker and he's 90.
0: We'll start the less... exotic part.
1: Do you ever find when you're listening to audiobooks that you're editing them in your head?
0: No, I've got enough trouble editing my own. We can go up here. No, I do it purely for the delight of it.
1: Why is this your go-to walk? What do you like about it?
0: I particularly like the vegetation, the disorder. It's its own place, you know. It's not trying to be like anywhere else. And we haven't seen a quarter of its beauty yet, and it's a way of keeping fit. Good morning, how are you?
1: Do you find you get recognised very often?
0: Yes, occasionally, yes. I find it delightful to be recognised for your work, as long as they don't want you to read their book.
2: Just be aware there was a snake spotted down there about, well, 400 metres maybe.
0: Uh-huh. So, yeah. Oh, good. We're not going fully on that track. You'll be relieved, you know.
1: How do you keep track of the several projects you're working on at once?
0: Oh, mainly by not doing most of them. This is a beautiful view. It's of a part of Sydney called Mossman.
1: You're spoiled for views here, aren't you?
0: I'm sorry to be always hugging my pants on. I've lost hips recently through not giving nutrition enough space.
1: How do you find the researching element of writing?
0: Increasingly, I'm finding the subscriptions and the mechanics of it difficult. But I can get enough to be going on with. I forget code words and all that. I'm a very slow computer user. I can't click away like a young person can. I do like dictating if I could find the right form of it to work with, but I haven't succeeded yet. Here's a lovely Banksia.
1: Oh, yeah.
0: With big Banksia nuts on it.
1: Great.
0: And
1: a big spider.
0: And a spider. You don't seem very frightenable, which is a good thing to be.
1: I think I've put up a good front. I remember yesterday you were saying about how you'd had a break from writing. Do you have plans to start again?
0: I've got plans to start after this, yes. Very soon.
1: After this?
0: This experience with you.
1: Oh, I'm hindering you starting. I'm supposed to be witnessing the process.
3: We're walking back downhill towards Manly.
0: Gee, that's a turn up for the books, eh?
3: Thomas is on the phone to his daughter.
0: Her coming home today.
3: Judy's coming home from hospital. It's Thursday, my third and final day with Thomas. I really want to know more about this break he's taking from writing. And I'm outside his place and I've brought some yellow flowers.
1: Hi, I made it. Oh, these are for you. Yeah, well, and Judy.
0: Thank you.
1: Oh, you're welcome.
0: You're beautiful. I'm speaking low because Judy was asleep.
1: Oh, okay. Thanks.
3: We go into the office and shut the door so we don't disturb Judy.
1: Okay, sure.
3: And I ask Thomas about his abandoned book.
0: It's the first time I can remember it happening anyhow. So it was a bit of a crisis. And that's what brought on the great lapse or the great lacuna or the great void in my writing, which I intend to get over quam premen as early as possible.
1: Is this been the longest break that you've ever had?
0: Oh, yes. Since I started, yes.
1: How long has it been?
0: It's been about 3 or 4 months, but things have got done in it. It hasn't even been empty of writing. It's been a slackening, the great slackening at the age of 90. Or is it the great incompetence at the age of 90? We'll find out.
4: And how have you found the great slackening?
0: Miserable. Yes, I've got to get back to writing to save myself. Oi. Hello.
5: I thought I'd introduce myself.
4: Hi.
0: Oh, good on you, Jen. This is Rachel, Jen.
5: You've come a long, long way.
4: I really have. But yeah, it's a pleasure to be here. Thank you for having me.
5: How are you, Tommy? Going well?
0: I'm okay, Jude. I'm very well.
5: Want me to make you a coffee or a tea or anything?
0: I'm okay for now. You had a bit of a sleep.
5: I did. Yes, it was lovely.
0: And you're feeling...
5: Feeling very well.
0: Fresh?
5: Yes.
0: Good.
5: Fine. I'll back off now and... See you all.
0: See you all. Can you remember where I was?
4: How do you think getting older has influenced your writing?
0: It's very interesting that the experience of writing a novel is the same whether you're 25 or 90. And I'm depending on that proposition to redeem me and save me from myself and get me back into habitual writing. Very important for me. And if I find that I'm too old, well, I'm too old. But I'd hate not to know. I must know whether it's so or not. And I'd actually hate to be at the end of writing now.
3: Thomas Keneally was speaking to me, Rachel Naylor, for the documentary In the Studio from the BBC World Service.
6: Showers and thunderstorms likely today with high temperature peaking near 80. Rain continuing overnight tonight with a low dropping back around 70. More showers with thunderstorms likely on Sunday, highs near 81. Rain continuing overnight tomorrow night with a low dropping back around 71. Showers likely for our Memorial Day with a high temperature near 87. 89.5 WHRV Norfolk, 88.5 WHRG Gloucester Point, 90.1 WHRX Nesawadix, 91.9 WHRE Eastville, 88.1 WHRL Emporia. 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

0: Hello, welcome to the newsroom from the BBC World Service. I'm Ankur Desai. Chinese state media say more than 90 people have died in an explosion in a coal mine.
1: 5月22日19时19分，山西长治市庆元县。
0: A massive rescue operation is underway where the blast happened. Elsewhere, the latest from Africa, as more cases of the Ebola virus have been confirmed in Uganda. And tennis trailblazer Billie Jean King goes back to school.
2: It is a privilege for me to be here as a member of your graduating class. Yeah, baby! Only 61 years!
0: And...
3: Dear Gillian, mission not completed. Enclosed is the letter I tried to send to you.
4: 2 November 2025.
5: Dear Gillian, it's been many years since I've written a letter by hand.
0: We tell you why a woman asked everyone in Denmark to send her a letter. Plenty more to come after this update.
6: BBC News with Govinda Gill. The number of people killed in a gas explosion at a coal mine in China has reached at least 90. A massive rescue operation is underway at the site in northern Shanxi province. Stephen McDonnell reports from Beijing.
7: When a large explosion hit the Liu Shenyu coal mine, 247 workers were on duty underground. Following the mass casualties which followed, China's leader Xi Jinping has called for no effort to be spared to treat the injured and search for survivors. The cause of what appears to have been a gas explosion has not yet been revealed. In the early 2000s, China's coal mining industry experienced deadly accidents routinely, but in recent years, safety standards have been tightened. However, according to state media, this latest incident has already led to the detention of officials operating the Liu Shenyu mine.
6: Uganda's health ministry has confirmed 3 new Ebola cases, bringing the total to 5. A rare species of the Ebola virus is believed to have killed more than 170 people in neighbouring Democratic Republic of the Congo. From Nairobi, Richard Kugoe has more details on the new Uganda cases.
8: 2 of them are linked to the very first case in the country. The third one was a Congolese national who had just crossed over from the border in Uganda just before the enforced restrictions in terms of movements of population. For the other countries that do border the Democratic Republic of Congo, including Rwanda, Tanzania and South Sudan, we have seen increased surveillance and also restrictions based for any person who has been within the Democratic Republic of Congo territory for the past 30 days. They're not allowed to transit or to cross over into those countries.
6: The US Secretary of State Marco Rubio is in the Indian capital, Delhi, where he will meet Prime Minister Narendra Modi for talks. India has been badly affected by the disruption to energy imports due to America's war with Iran. From Delhi, here's Azadeh Mushiri.
9: Energy is likely to be one of the main points of discussion, but the meetings come as the relationship between Washington and Delhi is particularly strained. While Pakistan has seen its own relationship with the White House grow and is now a key mediator in the US-Israel war on Iran, Delhi has been dealt multiple tariff threats from Mr. Trump. And with an energy crisis engulfing the region because of the closure of the Strait of Hormuz, Mr. Rubio has signaled there is potential to cooperate, saying the United States is keen to sell as much energy as India is willing to buy.
6: A 69-year-old woman with terminal cancer in Uruguay has become the first person in the country to die by euthanasia. In October, Uruguay became the first country in Latin America to legalise assisted dying. World News from the BBC. Turkish intelligence agents say they've arrested 10 suspected members of the Islamic State group in Syria. One of the men detained during the joint operation is accused of links to an attack on Ankara's main railway station 11 years ago, which killed more than 100 people. All 10 suspects are said to be Turkish citizens. The BBC's been told that the British government is proposing a radical reset of its post-Brexit relationship with the European Union. UK officials have apparently suggested a single market for trade in all goods with the EU as part of its next phase of talks, a significantly more ambitious proposal than publicly stated. Our political correspondent, Shelley Phelps, has more.
1: A single market for goods is the idea that seems to have been pitched by UK officials. And we understand it would have involved frictionless trade within the EU and the UK single market, and that it would have been for all goods. The government, though, has not confirmed any specifics on this. It says that a number of options have been put to the EU and that conversations are ongoing. The kind of indication or the suggestions seem to be that the EU was saying, well, that's not going to work for the UK because you've got these red lines around freedom of movement.
6: Police in Russia have conducted regular raids on music bars and nightclubs as part of a practice which critics say is aimed against freedom of expression. Punters told the BBC they were threatened with guns and pressured to join the Russian army. Over the past year, it's estimated at least 21 events have been raided. A British Olympic medal-winning rower has been testing a rowing machine in space-like conditions. It's designed to help astronauts counter the effects zero gravity has on their bodies during long space missions. Matthew Wells is working with British engineers who are developing a multi-gym for space. That's the latest world news from the BBC.
0: Hello, you're listening to the newsroom from the BBC World Service with me, Ankur Desai. Welcome to the programme. Accidents in China's mines are not uncommon, despite a tightening of safety standards in recent years. But a massive gas explosion in a mine in northern China appears to be one of the deadliest in the past decade. So far, at least 90 people are reported to have died, with over 100 being treated for injuries.
10: 5月22日19:29,
0: That's Chinese state television reporting the news. They say Chinese President Xi Jinping has called for no effort to be spared in treating the injured and searching for survivors, as well as finding out what caused the blast and holding anyone responsible to account. Hundreds of rescuers are still at the site of the Liuxinxi coal mine in Shanxi province. 247 workers were reportedly on duty at the time of the incident. The state news agency says most of them were brought to the surface, but 9 are still missing. Let's get more then from our correspondent in the region, Jonathan Head. Jonathan, if you could just bring us up to speed with the latest at the moment, please.
11: Well, exactly as you just said, very large number of rescuers on site. Pretty much most people seem to be accounted for. With the report of these 90 dead, more than 150 were brought up from the mine after the incident. Now, we're not entirely sure what the incident was. State media is reporting an explosion. Miners at the scene said they did not hear an explosion. The alert came when carbon monoxide levels went up very high, which can be as a result of an explosion or a fire. One miner also reported smelling sulfur, which might suggest other toxic gases were released. But of those who were brought up to the surface, 123 were sent to hospital. Some of those were in serious condition, though many have now been sent home. So it is a very small number of miners who are still unaccounted for. There have been teams of rescuers, I mean, something like 800 people at the site since late last night and through the night and this morning, trying to rescue those if they survive, otherwise retrieve their bodies. And then beyond that, of course, I assume they will start investigating. I mean, they've already detained some executives from the company. It's a privately owned coal mine in relation to the accident. And Xi Jinping did warn that lessons must be learnt. There hasn't been an accident this serious for 16 years. And so it is a bit of a blight, considering the improvements that have been made over the past decade or so in the safety record of the mining industry.
0: Yes, I wanted to just touch on that, Jonathan. What steps have China taken in the past? Because the track record previously wasn't great. And this accident suggests that maybe some of the measures haven't worked. But like you say, there hasn't been an incident like this for quite some time.
11: There always are incidents in Chinese coal mines. I mean, it's hard to know whether they're significantly worse than the rest of the world. I mean, we talk about dozens or even sometimes, you know, 100 or 200 in recent years in terms of fatalities every year. But that's a huge improvement over 5,000, 6,000, 7,000, which is what you typically saw 20 years ago every year in China. But the country is still very dependent on coal. I mean, most people, you know, what they know of China is it's incredible technological advances in energy and clean energy, but it still needs coal for more than half of its energy needs. So it's a huge industry. This particular company, Shanxi Tongzhu Coal Group, which owns the mine, has been cited for serious safety lapses in recent reports. And I suspect that's one area the authorities will look to see whether enough was done to prevent this accident.
0: OK, Jonathan, appreciate your time. Correspondent Jonathan Head there reporting. The Ebola outbreak in the Democratic Republic of Congo continues to be of great concern. On Friday, the World Health Organization raised the risk the disease poses inside the country as very high, although the global risk remains low. And more cases have now been confirmed in Uganda. As yet, there is no proven vaccine for this particular disease. Greg Rahm is the DRC's country director of Save the Children. He's just returned from visiting Ituri province, one of the areas most affected.
10: The situation in Ituri province in Bunia is very serious. Not only do we have more than 170 deaths and over 700 cases, but each of those cases will have been in contact with now thousands of people who are at risk of contracting Ebola. So it is a serious situation and time is of the essence. The most important thing right now to do is to get messages out to everybody to break through all the rumors and help people understand how to stay safe, what to do if they have a fever and think they might have Ebola or another disease, which could be treated differently, and to set up really proper infection prevention and control in health clinics, in the community, so that people can stay safe. We need to act now. We need to get resources in. We need to get protective gear for health workers, for community workers, disinfectant. And we need people to channel their fear into action that will actually slow the spread.
0: Our Africa correspondent, Richard Kagoi, joins us now from Nairobi. Richard, just bring us up to speed then with the latest. The number of cases in the DRC seem to be rising and there seems to be a spread of the disease in the region too.
12: Yes, in the Democratic Republic of Congo, the health authorities there have said that the confirmed cases of deaths are 83. Those are suspected would be about 177 and about 750 suspected cases of people who had been exposed. In neighboring Uganda, the Ministry of Health has just released an update saying that three new cases have been confirmed, so bringing the total to five. But they say that this was basically as a result of information that really helped them in terms of contact tracing. So it's largely a major concern that the outbreak is faster spreading because it was difficult to really quite comprehend how fast and how far this outbreak has gone. We've also had cases being confirmed in rebel held territory in the DRC, which is in North Kivu and South Kivu, bordering Rwanda, Burundi and Tanzania as well.
0: And Richard, it's exacerbated by the fact that there are multiple conflicts occurring in the DRC and millions of people are already in desperate need of humanitarian assistance.
12: Absolutely. And actually, that's one of the issues that has been raised, especially by medical workers and humanitarian organizations. They say currently because the provinces that have been affected by this outbreak have also been contending with armed conflict. So it's difficult to reach and to trace, you know, cases and even to reach to patients, especially within very remote or rural communities because of the prevalent security situation there. But then again, also, we've had lots of people. I mean, you're talking about thousands of people who have been displaced by conflicts because we've got many, many militia groups that operate in that part of the DRC. So then it's difficult because a lot of them don't quite have access to food. And so that's why they're looking for medicine. And that's why the appeal has been coming from aid organizations.
0: Okay, Richard, thank you for your time. We'll leave it there. Our Africa correspondent, Richard Kagoi, joining us from Nairobi. Well, despite the risk the disease poses in the DRC, people in the capital of Kinshasa seem to be continuing their lives as normal, as Emery Makumeno explains.
13: Here in Kinshasa, daily life appears largely unchanged despite the Ebola outbreak unfolding hundreds of kilometers away in the east of the country. Most residents I spoke to are aware of the virus spreading in Ituri and North Kivu provinces, but dozens of confirmed cases have been reported. In South Kivu near the Burundian border, M22 rebels have also notified a suspected death. Yet in Kinshasa, buses remained packed, handshakes are exchanged freely, and commuters scramble to catch rides as usual. Ituri, the epicenter of the outbreak and the province with the highest number of deaths, lies 1,700 kilometers from the capital. Even so, concern lingers here, largely because direct flights continue to link the affected region with Kinshasa. Health authorities insist that restricting movement during outbreaks is not recommended, and so such measures haven't been introduced. With a population of at least 17 million, many Kinshasa residents say that they trust the authorities to prevent the Budubungu strain of the virus from reaching the capital here.
0: Emery Makumeno in Kinshasa. You're listening to the newsroom from the BBC World Service. Iran and Gaza may have dominated the headlines over the past 6 months, but the Russia-Ukraine war has continued to escalate. And with Donald Trump distracted by the Middle East and Cuba, the possibility of fruitful US coordinated peace talks between Kyiv and Moscow now seems a far-off prospect. In fact, both sides have stepped up their attacks over recent months. On Friday, a Ukrainian drone strike on a building in Russian-occupied Ukraine killed 10 people. Ukraine's military said it had hit a Russian drone command unit. Vladimir Putin has rebutted this, saying the strike hit a student dormitory.
14: I would like to emphasize this is important. There are no military facilities, special services facilities, or related facilities near the accommodation. So there is no reason to suggest that the missiles hit the building as a result of our air defense or electronic warfare systems.
0: President Putin says he'll consider options for retaliation and has accused Ukraine of terrorism. Our Europe editor, Katia Adler, spoke to the Ukrainian MP, Alessia Vasilenko, about these accusations.
15: Ukrainian soldiers have not been known to breach international humanitarian law. And if such breaches ever occurred, Ukraine would take measures. We pride ourselves and our military prides itself that we are saving human lives, be it the lives of our soldiers who are sent into battle or the lives of civilians for whom we are fighting, especially the lives of civilians on our own land that is being under occupation by Russia. The facility, which is said to be a dormitory, remains to be investigated. And if Russia was letting independent investigators and the Red Cross and the likes into their territories, things would be much easier. But what I can say for certain is that many of the buildings which were once hospitals, education facilities, schools, kindergartens, student dormitories, they are no longer serving that purpose, as Russia usually repurposes such buildings to house their own military or to launch military operations from.
16: Why target occupied eastern Ukraine, though, with the risks involved? I mean, Ukraine has been increasingly targeting sites deep inside Russia, including energy installations. But again, why eastern Ukraine?
15: Like Crimea, Russia is using many sites in eastern Ukraine to launch attacks onto Ukrainian troops and receive military gains as a result of that. So Ukrainian military tactics, they are a combination of both deep strikes inside of Russia to incapacitate Russia's war machine and Russia's war economy, but it's also the mid-range and the immediate strikes which are needed to push back Russia and push Russia out from our own territory.
0: Ukrainian MP Alessia Vasilenko. NASA's Artemis space program put lunar missions back in the headlines last month with the first manned flight around the moon for more than 50 years. A key part of the program, when astronauts eventually return to the lunar surface, is expected to involve Elon Musk's company SpaceX. It's just completed a highly anticipated test flight of its redesigned Starship rocket, which NASA also hopes to use in future missions to the moon. The new version is the biggest yet. A planned launch on Thursday was postponed because of last-minute technical issues. From Washington, Joel Gunter reports.
17: At more than 40 stories tall, SpaceX's Starship is the largest and most powerful rocket in history. Last night, the latest iteration of the spacecraft blasted off from a new launch pad in South Texas, powered by 33 of the company's Raptor engines.
18: 5, 4, 3, ignition.
17: Once in space, Starship opened its payload doors and deployed 20 dummy satellites before making re-entry and, just over an hour after launch, splashing down in a landing zone in the Indian Ocean. Both stages of the rocket suffered engine failures, but the test flight was largely successful, a result that will likely boost confidence both for investors, ahead of a planned public offering next month, and for NASA, which intends to use the Starship vehicle in future missions to the moon.
0: Joel Gunter reporting. Now to the end of an American broadcasting era. CBS News Radio was launched almost a century ago as the precursor to today's CBS News Network. In the 1930s and 40s, families would gather round their radio sets to hear President Roosevelt delivering what were known as his fireside chats. And during the Second World War, the network's London-based correspondent Edward Murrow brought the horror of the Blitz to American homes. Well, on Friday, CBS News Radio signed off for the last time. To mark the occasion, we got the thoughts of 95-year-old Marvin Kalb and Brooke Byers, the granddaughter of one of CBS's founders, William Paley.
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21: Western diplomats believe that the Khrushchev proposal today...
22: I was hired by Murrow in the spring of 1957. Murrow called me and asked if I would come down to New York and chat with him, which I did. And at the end of which he said, hey, how would you like to join CBS?
19: This is Edward Murrow speaking from Vienna. It's now nearly 2:30 in the morning, and Herr Hitler has not yet arrived. No one seems to know just when he will get here, but most people expect him sometime after 10 o'clock tomorrow morning.
22: They came up with this idea that you could have a guy broadcasting from Vienna, from Moscow, from London, from Paris, put one behind the other, put it all together, and you have what is today global news coverage. And Murrow started it at CBS in the late 1930s.
20: Radio was part of who my grandfather was. There was this ubiquitous presence of televisions every time we visited. He had in his bedroom maybe 3 or 6 televisions, different stations. But for me, there's something soothing about radio.
22: There are two families rising now that will very soon dominate the news in the United States. One is the Murdoch family, led by Fox News, and the other is the Ellison family, led by the combination of CBS and CNN. Both of these empires, to a degree, bow down before the wishes of the White House. And so the concept of a free press is still there, but there's a fear about time, how much longer, what is happening. Do we have to be afraid of saying something? That exists today.
19: So many broadcasts, so little time to remember them. Let us salute the words that, because time cannot be expanded, were not spoken again on this broadcast today, as the electric current dies and the microphones grow cold, as the lights are switched off.
23: Good night and good luck.
0: CBS News veteran Marvin Kalb and Brooke Byers, the granddaughter of CBS founder William Paley. Billie Jean King will leave a legacy as one of the most influential figures in sporting history. She's one of the greatest tennis players of all time, having won 12 Grand Slam singles titles, another 16 doubles and 11 mixed doubles titles. Not only that, she's also been at the forefront of campaigning for equality on and off the court. But throughout her long, illustrious career, one prize has always eluded her, a university degree. Until now.
2: It is a privilege for me to be here as a member of your graduating class. Yeah, baby! only 61 years.
0: This week, at the age of 82, Billie Jean King received a Bachelor of Honours in History from California State University, Los Angeles, the course she left more than six decades ago to pursue her career in tennis. She told the BBC just why it took her so long.
2: I had to quit college and not finish because that was my one opportunity to become number one in the world. And that's always a dream I'd had since I was 10. I always wanted to be number one since I first picked up a racket. And so I accomplished that, but in the back of my mind, I kept thinking, you know, I haven't finished college, I should finish. It's been on my mind ever since I left school back in 64 or 5. So it's taken 61 years, everybody's teasing me. And I want people to know that it's never too late, usually, if you can still think, you know. I'm gonna definitely take music lessons again because piano was my first love and didn't quite have as much ability in that as I did in sports. So, but I want to go back and start taking music lessons, I think. I'm thinking about that. And then just so many things I want to get done before I'm out of here. It's what you do with your life now and tomorrow. Come on, everybody out there and listening, just go for it. Just believe in yourself, you know, you can do it.
0: The iconic Billie Jean King. Finally, to the story of a woman who invited the whole of Denmark to revisit the lost art of letter writing by asking them to send her a letter. British artist Gillian Taylor pursued this ambitious project after the Danish Postal Service announced it was stopping letter deliveries at the end of last year. Branka Lesser de Sar has been finding out.
3: Dear Gillian.
4: Kære Gillian.
5: 2 November.
7: When Gillian Taylor, an artist from England, heard about the decision by Denmark's state-run postal system, she had an idea.
4: I asked people in Denmark to write me a letter, to send me their last letter probably ever. Somebody wrote me some wonderful memories of receiving letters. When she was a child, her aunt would send letters from Norway and her mum would read the letters out to the family.
7: People in Denmark are still able to send letters using a private delivery company, but they have to go to a shop or pay extra to have them collected. It's the end of a more than 400-year-old tradition.
24: Kære Danmark, så er det her.
7: PostNord explained that there had been a 90% decline in sending letters since the start of the century, so there wasn't enough demand. But Gillian knew that many people would see this as the end of an era.
4: I wanted to mark this momentous time because I think the end of a national postal service delivering letters is a big thing.
7: Gillian made copies of all the letters she received and then transformed them into paper daisies, the national flower of Denmark. Now, these paper daisies are part of an exhibition named The Last Post in the southwest of England. Although the installation marks an ending of sorts, Gillian wanted it to leave visitors feeling hopeful.
4: The daisies also were sort of symbol of hope, so I felt that I was kind of offering or hoping for some kind of optimistic note.
7: Gillian also asked people to record themselves reading their letters.
25: Tak for den fantastiske brevkunstidé.
5: Til den ukendte læser. Det at skulle skrive dette brev har fået minderne frem.
7: The composer Laura Reed used those recordings to make music that features alongside the installation.
5: Minder om brevene fra en af mine mostre i Norge. Før jeg kunne læse, kendte jeg håndskriften.
7: Gillian believes that the end of the service in Denmark made people think about letters and what we lose when we can't send or receive them. She hopes her exhibition can encourage people to pick up a pen and write.
4: We don't always make time to send things, so I think if the exhibition reminds people how nice that is and prompts them to put something in the post, then that'd be great.
26: Kind regards, Karen, and many greetings from Jørn.
5: De bedste hilsner, Heidi.
3: Have a wonderful 2026, Espen.
0: Letters from Denmark, ending that report from Branka Lesser de Sar for the Happy Pod, which you can listen to wherever you get your BBC podcast from. Right, thank you so much for joining us on the Newsroom programme today. From myself, Ankur Desai, and from the rest of the team, do enjoy the rest of your day.
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0: Coming up on The Fifth Floor with me, Farinak Amidi, a new AI video trend has taken over Russian social media.
1: There's a very popular genre in which a female appears with a pair of angel wings behind her husband, who's dressed in military uniform, who's a soldier, and she then proceeds to enfold him with those wings, trying to protect him.
0: We look into who is making this content and why they've become popular with families of soldiers.
2: BBC News with Tom Sanders. In China, the number of people killed in a gas explosion at a coal mine in Shanxi province has reached at least 90. A massive rescue operation is underway. Uganda's health ministry has confirmed 3 new Ebola cases, bringing the total number to 5. Officials say 2 of the new patients, a driver and a health worker, had contact with the country's first confirmed case. The third is a Congolese woman who travelled into Uganda earlier this month. The US Secretary of State Marco Rubio is in the Indian capital Delhi, where he'll meet Prime Minister Narendra Modi for talks. India has been badly affected by the disruption to energy imports due to America's war with Iran. President Zelensky says Ukraine's security service has destroyed a Russian chemicals plant in the Perm region. He's posted video purporting to show smoke at the Metafrax plant in Gubaka, but not, it seems, extensive damage. Turkish intelligence agents say they've arrested 10 suspected members of the Islamic State group in Syria. One of the men detained is accused of links to an attack on Ankara's main railway station 11 years ago, which killed more than 100 people. The BBC has been told that the British government is proposing a radical reset of its post-Brexit relationship with the European Union. UK officials have apparently suggested a single market for trade in all goods with the EU as part of its next phase of talks. It's a significantly more ambitious proposal than publicly stated. The mother of 2 French boys found abandoned by the side of a road in Portugal is being questioned in court alongside her partner. The children, aged 4 and 5, were rescued by a passing driver on Tuesday. They'd reportedly been blindfolded by the adults, who told them they were playing a game before leaving them. BBC News.
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0: This is The Fifth Floor, at the heart of global storytelling with BBC journalists from all around the world. I'm your host, Farnak Amidi. A video on Russian social media shows a man in Russian military uniform at the bottom of a staircase, surrounded by clouds and angels. He waves at the camera, turns around, and walks up the stairs. It's a video made by artificial intelligence, and it's part of a trend that has recently hit Russian social media, where people, usually the family members of Russian soldiers, pay to get personalized AI videos made featuring their loved ones who are in the army. It caught the eye of Lisa Focht of BBC Russian, and she joined me to tell me more about it.
1: Ever since Russia invaded Ukraine, I've been following many family members of Russian soldiers fighting in Ukraine because it's a very interesting group. Some people even call this group a new middle class in Russia. And I started following maybe 10, 15 bloggers, mostly women married to Russian soldiers. And then, you know, as you know, it's usually the case with Instagrams that algorithms, they do the rest for you. Yeah. And then I started seeing those videos. At first, they were mostly videos that you would describe as digital resurrection, where this real or like a picture would feature a soldier who died fighting in Ukraine with the Russian army, and their relatives would mourn this person. And obviously it shocked me because it is very disturbing sometimes to see something like this. And then I realized that it's just a small sort of like subgenre of this huge genre of those AI videos. And very often they feature soldiers who are still alive, they're fighting in Ukraine, and there are many different variations of, mm-hmm. of the same sort of like topic of family members mourning their dead relatives or just dismissing them.
0: What are some of the motifs of these videos and common themes?
1: So for instance, there's a very popular genre in which female, usually the one who commissioned this, mm. this video, appears with a pair of angel wings behind her husband, who's dressed in military uniform, who's a soldier, and she then proceeds to enfold him with those wings, trying to protect him, which I think is very striking. There are other videos that personally struck me, the ones in which the ghostly apparition of a fallen soldier embraces his family from the sky, from the heavens, which is really popular. Another popular variety depicts a service member riding on a carousel, first as a little kid who's wondering what's going to become of him when he grows up. And then the next frame showing him being dressed in military fatigue, saying, "You're going to become a hero." Grief, obviously, is one of the most common topics. And in terms of like how it's done, you send someone a picture of your husband or your father, and using this picture, they produce this video. But as I said, often those videos, they feature someone who's still alive. And then you'd have something that is advertised on Russian social media as a family photo shoot where this person, this soldier, is just there with his wife or parents or children. And usually the sentiment behind it is that, you know, because of the war, this family can't be together for Christmas, for New Year's, for example, but you can use AI to make it happen.
0: Mm, so they create kind of like an alternative reality.
1: Every once in a while, you'd come across like a very complicated video, which, yes, follows a pattern of creating an alternative reality where, for instance, the war has somehow ended and, for instance, a woman posting this, she's walking down the street with a stroller and suddenly bumps into her husband, mm. who's back because the war has ended.
0: When the videos are posted on social media, people most probably are commenting on it. What kind of comments do you see?
1: It really varies because, like, one thing I also got to add, that like something that's very common, you know, like for those very different mm. videos, is that Russian soldiers are always shown as heroes. And Ukraine isn't necessarily mentioned every time. So sometimes it's even hard to say where they are. Why are they fighting? What are mm. they fighting for? But again, always a common theme of them being heroes, defending their homeland, protecting their families who are missing them, mm. right? And very often you come across comments coming from Ukrainians who are shocked to see something like this. Mm. And people arguing, you'll see Ukrainian users saying, "Well, I'm happy that this person is dead. He deserved it. He came to our country and killed our children." And obviously then a person who posted this video featuring her family member gets incredibly upset and people start arguing. But very often you see comments from people who are in the same position, whose family members fighting with the Russian army in Ukraine, and then they, you know, try to sympathize. Very often you come across comments of people saying, "Oh my God, how do I make a video like this about my father, about my brother, about my husband?"
0: And so people, basically, these are the family members of the soldiers. They ordered these videos to AI artists or producers.
1: Yes, that's right. So very often people, if they want to do something like this, they have to buy it on the internet. Mm-hmm. And the prices, they vary. It can be less than £10, can be more than 100, depending mm-hmm. on how difficult and, you know, complicated the video. And of course, the quality, because the quality also, you know, varies. You know how it is with AI, because sometimes it's even hard to tell the reality from something being created yeah. by AI. And sometimes it's very obvious that it is AI. Mm. But I think what I found really interesting, that many of these artists selling those videos, offering their services, are also family members of soldiers fighting in Ukraine. So, and for our piece for the BBC Russian service, me and my colleagues, we talked to some of these artists, and mm-hmm. many of them are women married to Russian soldiers mm-hmm. fighting in Ukraine. Some still alive, some missing in action. And I think they really understand the demand mm-hmm. and emotions that these other family members are feeling.
0: And did your algorithms on social media actually take you to posts, similar posts from Ukrainians as well?
1: No, and I thought that was very interesting. I don't think I have a clear explanation for that. But at the same time, when you scroll through, you know, Ukrainian feed on Instagram or TikTok, you do see death, funerals, people mourning their relatives, people missing their relatives, but it's not AI. And I thought, that's just my feeling, that maybe in Ukraine, people, they prefer to live in this reality, and they have to face death, shelling, Russian strikes every day. For them, it's not just an artificial concept. Whereas in Russia, many of those people, they live very far away from the front line. They watch Russian TV, where obviously they're, you know, you have this conversation about the war in Ukraine constantly, but not necessarily about the cost of this war, not necessarily about what it is to lose someone you love. You don't see, you know, funerals in this like public space. And I thought that maybe some of these women, they just feel lonely when, you know, their family members die and they don't know how to process these feelings. And this is why they turn to these AI videos. But this is just my guess, of course. It's impossible to know. We asked some of the people who bought those videos, specifically those digital resurrection videos,
0: yeah,
1: if it helped them. And most of them said, no, it didn't.
0: And Lisa, when you look at these videos, does it tell you anything about how people in Russia feel about the war at the moment?
1: Yes, I think so. Because I think some of those videos, you can even interpret them as a quiet protest against the war, right? When you create

0: at the moment?
1: Yes, I think so, because I think some of those videos, you can even interpret them as a quiet protest against the war, right? When you create a video saying, I wish this war would just end and my husband, you know, would come back to me, you're not exactly saying anything against the war. You're not criticizing it, but you're, you know, making it very obvious that you want it to end, which some people in Russia would interpret as a protest against the war, but it's impossible to know, of course. At the same time, as I said, those videos, they give you a feeling that most of these people, they don't really want to think about what their husbands or fathers or brothers are doing in Ukraine, that they're, you know, taking part in this invasion of another country where people are dying every day. This is the kind of narrative that you won't see in those videos, which I also think tells you a lot.
0: Thank you, Lisa Fort of BBC Russian. You're listening to the documentary from the BBC World Service. This is The Fifth Floor, and I'm Farna Kamidi. A documentary about deforestation in the West Papua region has attracted criticism from Indonesia's army. Through Indonesia's state-owned news agency, the military warned that content that has not gone through an official censorship process may contain unbalanced narratives. Reports suggest the film Pesta Babi, or Pig Feast, has been banned. But the government insists that any cancelled screenings were the result of administrative procedures and not an official ban. The controversy around the film seems to have made Indonesians more eager to find ways to watch it. BBC Indonesian's Lestia Kertopati is with me to explain why. So, Lestia, before getting into whether this film has been banned or not and all the nitty-gritty about it, just tell me what the film is about.
2: Pesta Babi, or what you said, Pig Feast, documents how the tribes in Papua resist palm oil biodiesel and sugarcane bioethanol projects. And alongside their stories, it also depicts the issues of 60 years of Indonesian military operations related to the exploitation of Papuan land.
0: And why the name Pig Feast?
2: Pig Feast itself, it's a tradition, a festival called Atatbon in southern of Papua. This is a sacred tradition, but it's threatened to extinct as it being abandoned by the young generations. The pig feast itself, the ceremony itself, it's believed to give blessings to the market day. Pig in Papua, it's also considered wealth. So that's why they have in this title the importance of this pig feast.
0: Lestia, you mentioned 60 years of separatist resistance and conflict in Papua. Tell me more about that.
2: So Papua is a very wealthy region in Indonesia. They have minerals, you know, big forests, and there is a lot of mining activities that could be potentially taken from the land. But in Papua, there's a lot of customary lands that's collided with all these mineral resources. A customary territory, usually it's owned by a tribe and passed through generation, but usually they don't have official documentation, the government documentation. So there's no land certificate whatsoever, but it's been recognized as the land of the tribe.
0: So now also West Papua has become the site of what is sometimes called the world's largest forest conversion project, which is basically deforestation, but on a huge scale.
2: It's a huge scale. So all the companies that come to Papua ended in deforestation of the Papua forest that, like I told you before, is tied to the customary land. So people in Papua, their land has been taken, their way of life has been decimated because of this. So usually when the government come into a tribal land and they want to transform the land into a plantation or a farmland, they will try to relocate the indigenous people out of their land to another piece of land.

0: And government will try to also give them a new way of life. Usually, these tribal groups in Papua have a nomadic way of life, but with the new program from the government, they were quote unquote forced to be farmers while it's not their way of life. And that's why, without the knowledge of being a farmer, you can't really cultivate a land into a fertile farm. So what happened next is the farm that had been set out in Papua usually failed in the end.
1: Listia, what is driving this government program? What is behind this?
0: The government said it's for big farms of like corn, sugarcane, rice field, but Papua is not actually suitable for that kind of crops. Our reports a few years back, mostly the farms that been set out in Papua is failed because Papuan forest is not for farming like in Java or Sumatra. And Papua forest is a very old forest and it's really hard to grow it back.
1: And why is the government insisting on creating farmland?
0: Because Java and Sumatra now is already full of farmlands, and therefore the government try to find potentially more farms into another islands in Indonesia. One of them is Papua.
1: Tell me about the impact of deforestation in other parts of Indonesia. What is happening there?
0: Well, aside of land conflicts that happen with the local indigenous people, the deforestation also factors in climate change that happen in Indonesia. So we have longer dry seasons, and when it's in the rainy season, there will be like flooding, and there's no forest to hold off the landslides, so more landslides happening.
1: So, Listia, the people in West Papua, they're not happy with this new government program and this deforestation. How are they resisting this program and
0: Yeah,
1: this
0: they've been
1: policy?
0: resisting for decades. In three regions of southern Papua, they erect more than 1,800 Red Cross, symbolizing their resistance. The movement, it's called the Red Cross Movement, and the action is carried out by the indigenous people of Awiyu community and Muyu as well, Malin Anim and Yei community. They erected this big cross across their land, so people would not come in. Usually, people in Papua, when they see this red cross, it's mean like you cannot enter.
1: So, in this whole movement of resistance and the conflict with the government, there has been quite a high number of casualties as well among the tribal people.
0: Yes, that's correct. Unfortunately, the violence that happened in Papua has resulted in a lot of death for the civilians of Papuans. And recently, more than 20 people has died because of the police and military operation in central Papua. And that's raising protests in not only in Papua, but also in other parts of Indonesia because the military presence there is really, really heavy.
1: So the filmmaker, his name is Dandi Laksono.
0: Yes, the director of the film is Dandi Laksono and Sipri Dale.
1: You actually bought tickets to go watch it. What happened?
0: Yeah, so me and several of my friends, we plan to coming to this private screenings of Pesta Babi, of the Pig Feast, but the venue canceled our schedule because they're afraid that this could cause criticisms and also intimidations. So that's why it's been canceled. It's we're supposed to have the screening this Saturday.
1: So the theater that you wanted to go watch this film, what was their statement? Did they give you a reason for why, an official reason why it was canceled?
0: The venue, it's a public library, so they're afraid there will be intimidations, not only to the venue, but also to people who come to the screening. So that's why, for the safety of everybody, they choose to cancel it.
1: So there is this confusion about whether this film has been officially banned or not.
0: The government doesn't really officially ban this documentary film, but the government said if you want to see it, then go see it. But in the local community, when we want to see the documentary itself, there's a sudden cancellation, and then there's intimidation. Even for the past few weeks, there have been like more than 20 cancellation happened, also intimidation.
1: When you say intimidation, what do you mean?
0: Like the documentary is about to start, the security of the venue will come and disperse people who want to see it, and they just cancel the movie. One of the cancellation and intimidation that happened is in the University of Mataram. The campus said that the students cannot watch the movie, and they send dozens of security to cancel the movie night.
1: But does the Indonesian government ever officially ban a film?
0: No, there's no official banning.
1: And in the case of this film, Pig Feast, would you say that this intimidation, as you call it, has been successful in deterring people from watching the film?
0: No, in the contrary, actually, because of,
1: It's that
0: the
1: forbidden fruit that just tastes much sweeter.
0: because they say the film is banned, people get curious what makes the government so afraid of a film. So they start trying to get links to see the film through backdoor links. And yeah, people still see it on the private screenings.
1: Okay, thank you very much, Listia. Thanks to Lestia Kertopati from BBC Indonesian. Golden temples, glistening beaches, and caves filled with Buddhas are all reasons why someone might want to visit Myanmar. But since the military coup in 2021, tourism in the country has dwindled as insecurity and unpredictability in the country have put people off from traveling there. Incidents of robbery and kidnapping of tourists have been reported in the ancient city of Bagan, one of the most famous tourist hotspots. I spoke to So Win Tan of BBC Burmese to find out more about why this is happening. I first asked him to tell me more about the ancient city.
2: Bagan is an ancient kingdom which existed in central Myanmar from 9th to 13th century. So at that time, Myanmar kings and people were so rich, then there was a saying that even a widow could donate a temple or a pagoda. So the whole central plain is littered with thousands of pagodas and temples. So it became a UNESCO World Heritage Site. It's also a major attraction for tourists, foreign and locals alike. But since the military coup in 2021, visit to Myanmar by foreign tourists has dried up. So the locals rely on domestic visitors. So these domestic visitors are now targeted
1: Okay,
2: and preyed
1: they're being
2: on by the people.
1: kidnapped.
2: Yeah, they've been kidnapped.
1: So tell me, who is doing these kidnappings?
2: So it's really difficult because since a military coup, there are many different groups sprung up opposing the military rule. They hold arms. So there are pockets of those resistant groups across the country. In that Bagan area also, there is a main road which is occupied by the resistant groups, we call PDF, People's Defense Forces. Their main aim is to fight against the military rule. But still, there's an allegation, accusations that these PDF groups are involved in stopping the tourists coming to Bagan, and they kidnap them, they ask for ransom, they're making good profit from there. So, which in a way affects the local economy because domestic travelers are quite reluctant now to travel to Bagan. So local people who rely on those visitors, like the shopkeepers, the roadside sellers, things are very difficult for them these days.
1: So are these kidnappings only for money and ransom, or is there some political motivation behind them as
2: Both,
1: well?
2: both. Like this one local PDF group admitted to that they do stop people who they suspect they are supporting the military regime, and they would interrogate them. There were also allegations that regime soldiers were also involved in kidnapping. We don't know. We can't confirm. So recent case, just last week, famous actress and her entourage were traveling. that route. The actress kind of stayed behind, so she wasn't kidnapped. But her
1: entourage, actress from Myanmar?
2: From Myanmar, mm-hmm. yes. They were traveling along this route, and they were stopped and taken away by an armed group. So we spoke to that armed group, and they represented, denied that they kidnapped for money. They said they stopped those people, and they asked the actresses not to be part of the regime propaganda.
1: Huh.
2: So they said that they occasionally stop and search their travelers, but they denied that they kidnap people for ransom. But the ransoming is taking place along that route where these groups operate.
1: What happened to the actress and her entourage at the end?
2: They were released eventually, but we don't know whether they had to pay ransom to that group or not. They would not say that openly.
1: And why is Old Bagan a place that is particularly being targeted?
2: One of the reasons is the isolation. Mm-hmm. It's the road is deserted. There are some small villages along the route, but it's quite isolated. So when the lone kind of car traveling, it's become an easy target.
1: And do the authorities acknowledge that there is a problem in that region? And what are they doing about it?
2: They don't really acknowledge. For the regime, I think two reasons is that they are too busy fighting. They are facing resistance by so many armed groups across the country. Because there are many places which are lawless, you know. And the other thing is they themselves cannot go after the kidnappers because they are likely to be ambushed or waylaid.
1: Because
2: the
1: they're
2: way.
1: Armed anyway.
2: They're armed, yeah. The groups are. Because the local groups know the kind of terrain. So when the soldiers would turn up, then they would disperse. Mm-hmm. They would mingle with the other kind of as a villagers. It's really difficult for them to tackle that as of now.
1: Thank you very much. So Win Tan from BBC Burmese.
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5: The familiar voice of Neil deGrasse Tyson, the noted astrophysicist, lends his scientific acumen to the advice industry in his new book, Take Me to Your Leader. 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
1: Welcome to Left, Right, and Center. So what is an anti-weaponization fund? Is it a legit use of taxpayer dollars to help people of all political stripes who are wronged by their government? Or is it a corrupt slush fund to help President Trump and his political allies? One immediate question on the minds of Democrats is if people who attacked the Capitol on January 6th will be some of the early beneficiaries. Later, Trump's sagging poll numbers do not tell the whole story. He continues to hold sway over his party one primary vote after another. Wait till you hear the concession speech from a Republican congressman who Trump helped take down in Kentucky. And is there a political cost for Trump and the GOP if a coalition of lame ducks starts growing with an eye towards their own revenge? And we've got some great questions from all of you this week. One is about whether we really need politicians at all to run a government. All of that is next on Left, Right, and Center.
2: Live from NPR News in Washington, I'm Windsor Johnston. Immigration and Customs Enforcement revived a contract with a company known for making spyware that can remotely hack into phones. The move last year raised concerns among privacy and civil liberties advocates. But as NPR's Jew Joffe Block reports, the Department of Homeland Security now says ICE has no relationship with the Israeli-founded company.
3: Paragon Solutions makes a spyware tool that can remotely hack into devices without the target clicking a link. ICE's $2 million contract with the company for an unspecified product was first signed in 2024, but the Biden administration swiftly put the contract on hold. The Trump administration revived it last year, but the contract was closed out in January, according to a notice on a procurement website. DHS told NPR in a statement that ICE has no new contract with Paragon Solutions and no relationship with the company or the company that acquired it. DHS declined to clarify whether ICE still has access to Paragon-developed tools, such as through a third party. Jude Joffe Block, NPR News.
2: Stocks on Wall Street rose this week on the back of solid corporate earnings. But as NPR's Scott Horsley reports, the bond market flashed some warning signs.
4: All the major stock indexes gained ground during the week, with the Dow Jones Industrial Average closing at a record high. Some of the nation's major retailers reported encouraging sales gains, even as consumers are feeling stretched by rising gas prices. A survey by the University of Michigan shows consumer sentiment falling to its lowest level in decades. The bond market is also showing signs of stress, with the yield on 30-year treasuries hovering above 5%. The average rate on a 30-year mortgage also rose, topping 6.5%, adding another headwind to the already sluggish housing market. For the week, the Dow jumped 2.4%, the S&P 500 climbed 1.1%, and the Nasdaq inched up about 0.5%. Scott Horsley, NPR News, Washington.
2: A pair of explosions rocked a shipyard on Staten Island Friday afternoon. Authorities in New York say one person was killed and dozens of others were injured. Bruce Kahnweiser reports an investigation into the blast is underway.
5: A mid-afternoon explosion sparked a fire on a commercial shipyard. Dozens of firefighters and emergency workers responded to the call, but shortly after their arrival, a second blast tore through the facility. One person was killed. More than 30 first responders were hurt in the blast, including a fire marshal who was seriously injured. The cause of the explosion is unknown, but an investigation is underway. Mayor Zoran Mamdani praised the first responders during an afternoon press conference. He said they do what they always do, which is to run towards danger so that others can flee to safety. For NPR News, I'm Bruce Kahnweiser in New York.
2: This is NPR News in Washington. The Trump administration says it's changing the way some immigrants apply for green cards. Under the new policy, applicants would have to return to their home countries to complete the process, even if they lived and worked legally in the United States for years. For decades, many immigrants have been allowed to apply for permanent residency while remaining in the U.S., including spouses of American citizens and people with work or student visas. An estimated 600,000 people apply for green cards each year. A parody political party is taking the Indian social media by storm with a cockroach as its mascot. India has blocked its X account after the party got more than 1 million followers in a week. NPR's Omkar Khandikar has more.
6: The U.S.-based Abhijit Dipke created the Cockroach Janata Party after India's top Supreme Court judge compared unemployed youth criticizing the system to parasites. On its website, the 30-year-old founder said that anyone could join his party, as long as they were unemployed, chronically online, and had the ability to rant professionally. Analysts say its popularity reflects the Gen Z's frustration with the ruling Hindu Nationalist Party. The Indian Express newspaper reports that Indian officials blocked its X account, citing threats to national security. But within hours, the party respawned on X, announcing that cockroaches don't die. Omkar Khandekar, NPR News, New Delhi.
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1: Welcome to Left, Right, and Center, everybody. I'm David Green. What is the price of justice? Well, to President Trump, it is 1776. Yes, that's the year of our country's founding, but also $1,776,000,000 is the value of President Trump's new anti-weaponization fund. He has said for years that the government was weaponized against him. And so to settle a lawsuit that he had against the IRS, he created this fund. Money and an official apology will be issued to anyone with a claim that the government unfairly targeted them. Here's the president.
2: These were people that were weaponized and really treated brutally by a system that was so corrupt, with corrupt people running it, and they're getting reimbursed for their legal fees and the other things that they had to suffer.
1: Now, Democrats have a different view of this fund. They call it a slush fund that could reward Trump's allies, even the 1,600 people convicted or charged for the attack on the Capitol on January 6th. Todd Blanche, the acting attorney general, pushed back and said this fund is really open to anyone.
3: It's not limited to Republicans. It's not limited to Democrats. It's not limited to January 6th defendants. It's limited only by the term weaponization.
1: First in line, though, is Trump's former campaign advisor, Michael Caputo. He said he was targeted by the FBI probe into the alleged ties between the campaign and Russia. He is asking for $2.7 million. That is where we begin today with Liz Brunig, who is back with us on the left. She's staff writer at The Atlantic. And on the right, we have Mike Dupke back. He's a GOP communication strategist. Mike was the director of communications at the White House under President Trump in 2017. I just want to say to both of you, it sounds like the three of us are all eligible for anti-weaponization funds if we feel like we were wronged by the government. Is that your understanding, Liz, Mike?
4: Yeah, absolutely.
5: I got to figure out the paperwork, but I'm ready to go.
1: Yeah, just a matter of paperwork. I mean, Liz, do you believe that? Do you believe that this is something that the president is doing just for anyone out there who feels like they've been wronged? Or is this something that's really going to go to him and his political allies?
4: It would be very amusing if it actually went out to everyone who felt like they were wronged by Democratic administrations. To give you an example of an amusing case, in 2016, my husband was fired from his government job for the NLRB because he called Hillary Clinton's campaign chief of staff a scumbag on Twitter. Was it ill-advised? Yes. Would he be eligible for slush fund money? Perhaps, but I have a suspicion that it's really going to be mainly a payout to January 6ers, other Trump allies, and I wouldn't put it past Trump to find a way to funnel this all right back into his own pocket.
1: Mike, is that what you think is going to happen here?
5: Well, no. First of all, let's be clear about a couple of things that this fund is for. It's got a sunset clause on it. So you need to make your claims prior to, I believe it's December of 2028.
1: So Liz, your husband better get to work.
5: And I believe that the president and his family are exempt from this. But to the point of who is eligible, you know, there is a chilling effect by government authorities when they go after American citizens, or if there is a chance that one needs to defend themselves against government charges. So at the end of the day, is there a place for something like this? I think that's a good debate to have. Because often the government can get its way by just making an accusation, and legal bills are very, very expensive. So there is some premise here of validity on both the left and the right in terms of a fund that will protect the free speech of those individuals, such as your husband, Liz, who was involved in a government commission and then was threatened by a government official. So I just want to lay that out, that this isn't wholly a fund that has no merit. And there's really been no recourse up to this point for that.
1: And Liz, it's worth pointing out, like, you know, as Mike just said, and actually as the Trump administration has been taking pains to say that this is not something that is completely out of nowhere. They pointed to this fund that was created during President Obama's time. It was a fund for indigenous communities who faced discrimination from the federal government as a way to settle that. So the idea in general of money being there for people wronged by the government is not outrageous and new. But the way this came together, Mike, as you were saying, as part of a settlement, it looked like this was a case that might be thrown out of court, Trump's case against the IRS. Oh, by the way, because he was sort of in charge of both entities, the people filing the case and also the agency, the IRS, that was defending. So the court was considering whether, you know, it should be thrown out because there were no adverse parties involved. And so he makes a settlement here that is also like a political win that advances his agenda, saying that people like him have been weaponized by the government. But Liz, just to loop back to Mike's point, this is not something that's completely out of nowhere in our country.
4: No, it's not. I think that what you're pointing to is the key point here, which is that the settlement came about through Trump holding his own agencies accountable for himself having been wrong. So at one point, he's acting as a private citizen, and then he's acting as the president at the same time. And I think that, you know, it's hard to register that as anything but a pretty severe case of corruption. And of course, the other parts of the settlement are maybe even worse.
1: Mike, let me ask you this. I mean, President Trump has complained often that the DOJ under President Biden unfairly targeted him and weaponized the Department of Justice. But some of those cases included some really serious charges, like the alleged mishandling of classified documents, attempting to obstruct the 2020 election. Like, is there a good faith argument from this president that his predecessor's DOJ did operate at times as a weapon to harm him?
5: I think so. And let's just take the two examples that you brought up, one on the classified documents. I mean, there seemed to be two different levels of justice here on the documents. There was one for Donald Trump, and then there was one on the Joe Biden classified documents that were in his Delaware house. And there seemed to be two different tracks in terms of the DOJ focusing on both of those. In terms of interfering with the election—
1: But the facts were different in each. I mean,
5: the facts were slightly different in each, but they were treated incredibly differently in terms of one house got raided, the other did not. Some of the materials were disclosed, in the other case they were not. I mean, so is there a fair comparison? Can you make the argument that there was lawfare, that there was targeting by the Biden DOJ? I think you can. And I think a number of American citizens have heard this argument and tend to believe it. I also think that you can look at the timing of the Biden DOJ. It has always struck me that Merrick Garland, I make this argument a lot, and Democrats really push back hard on this. They just say it was out of sheer incompetence by Merrick Garland. I don't think so. I think he purposely waited to file a number of these charges so that they would have maximum effect during the Republican primaries for the 2024 presidential nomination. And so, yes, I do think that as a reasonable person, you can make an argument that there was weaponization of the Biden DOJ. And we're not even talking about New York State or any of the other AGs.
1: Speaking of New York State, actually, I mean, this president hasn't been shy at all about saying that he wants to go after his political enemies in the opposite direction. I mean, he pushed then Attorney General Pam Bondi to charge New York's Attorney General Letitia James with bank and financial fraud. I mean, years prior to that, James won a civil fraud lawsuit against Trump. I mean, this is how White House Press Secretary Caroline Levitt put it back in September.
6: The president has every right to express how he feels about these people who literally campaigned on trying to put him in jail, who literally tried to ruin his life and ruin his businesses. And he wants to see accountability for those who abuse their office and abuse their power.
1: Liz, I guess my question is, how outrageous is it that Trump is trying to claim some kind of moral high ground here on government weaponization when he's literally admitting to doing it himself?
4: Yeah. In terms of morality, when people want to, in my experience, when people want to do something really bad to someone else they don't like, they always characterize it as self-defense because you're able to, you're entitled to do things in self-defense that you wouldn't be allowed to do or entitled to do in direct offense. And so it's pretty typical of Trump to claim that everything he's doing is a kind of self-defense or retaliation as opposed to offense. And I think that's a pretty specious way to characterize what's going on. I mean, there's no question, as we've been discussing, that Trump was subject to prosecution. But I think characterizing this settlement with the IRS and going after his opponents and the people he feels like wronged him as a kind of self-defense, it doesn't really stand up to scrutiny.
1: I mean, let's talk a little bit about how this fund might be actually administered in practice. What we do know is it's going to be administered by a 5-person panel who will be chosen by the AG, can be fired by the president at any time. What we really don't know is who defines weaponization and if, for example, people involved in January 6th attacking the U.S. Capitol might qualify. And you know, Republicans and Democrats on the Hill have been expressing, at least raising a lot of questions about this whole thing. Senators launched some of those questions at Todd Blanche, the acting attorney general, at a hearing this week. This is Democratic Senator Chris Van Hollen.
7: Are there going to be rules that say that if you've assaulted a Capitol Hill police officer or committed a violent crime, you will not be eligible? Why not make that a rule?
3: I expect that, because I'm not one of the commissioners setting up the rules, I expect
7: that there
3: will
7: be rules. You're appointing 4 of the 5 members, aren't you, Mr. Attorney General?
3: Pardon me?
7: You're appointing 4 of the 5 members.
3: I am appointing all 5 members.
7: You can certainly set up the rules. I would hope you would make a rule that anyone convicted of assaulting a police officer or a violent crime is simply not eligible. They should not apply.
1: I mean, Mike, isn't transparency really going to be important in how this thing is actually carried out? And do you see transparency existing here?
5: I think you have to have transparency with this. There's a lot of things that are unclear about the 5-member commission that's going to be set up, what types of people they are, what are their qualifications. And I think it's not, you played a clip of a Democrat senator. I think there's a lot of Republican senators this week who, when finding out about this fund, have raised a number of questions, and even some very close supporters of the president. They don't know where the pot of money is going to be coming from. They don't know a lot about the process. So there are a lot of blanks here. And this is part of the problem of this. This was kind of sprung on everybody, wasn't socialized. And I can't answer your questions because I just don't know the answers. And I don't think the legislators know the answers yet either.
1: Well, and I do, before we begin this discussion, Mike, I want to loop back to one thing you said about the president and his family, you know, restrictions on whether they can benefit from this, maybe in a way, but also like as part of this settlement, the IRS is banned from auditing or prosecuting President Trump, his family, his businesses for returns that were filed in the past. That has the potential to be enormous benefit to his family if he would have been audited and, you know, made to pay perhaps, you know, millions and millions of dollars. So, Liz, I mean, no matter how we sort of talk about it, how corrupt it might be, how outrageous or not, this was like a sickly brilliant political move by this president to distract from some of the questions about his taxes and also make every American out there, including your husband, like feel like, oh, like I have a chance to right a wrong if I was ever wronged by the U.S. government.
4: Yeah, I mean, I wouldn't say that either myself or my husband feels like there's any likelihood of someone who was persecuted, quote unquote, for being further left than the Democrats to actually receive reparations from this fund. But I think this part of the settlement that involves this sort of unprecedented exemption from future audits of taxes filed in the past is really the sort of thing that pushes us into banana republic status, you know, because it establishes a tier of basically absolute financial immunity for one powerful family that no ordinary American could ever dream of obtaining. And it really calls into question the rule of law. If the Trump family doesn't actually have to follow tax laws, why do I? It really puts a crack in a social consensus around following laws.
1: Mike, dangerous moment for the rule of law in our country?
5: Yes. Well, I think this particular addendum to the agreement is really what set at least Republicans off and put them on the path to finding a legislative way to stop this fund from happening. I mean, there are so many unanswered questions to this part. is why I think the whole House of Cards is going to come down, because it's frankly a get out of jail free card with seemingly no restrictions. So that's the part that at the end of the day, I think they just reached a little too far.
1: All right. Well, we're wondering what you all think about this move by President Trump and how you would frame it and any questions you have about it. We are engaging with each other on the Left, Right, and Center Substack. It really is a community conversation. You can sign up to be part of it. 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One more time, that's kcrwlrc.substack.com. Mike Dupke, Liz Brunig, and I will be right back to talk about some of the primaries as this midterm election year plows forward. 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
1: All right, welcome back to Left, Right, and Center. I'm David Green here with Liz Brunig on the left. She's staff writer at The Atlantic, and Mike Dupke on the right. He's a GOP communications strategist who was White House Director of Communications under President Trump in 2017. We saw six more states hold their primaries this past week, and Republican voters seem to be sending a clear message to the party. If you are not with Trump, then you're out of office. Let's start with Kentucky Congressman Thomas Massie. He's a 13-year incumbent, diehard Republican, also a frequent thorn in the president's side. Trump took notice of that, backed the Republican challenger in the primary, Ed Gowrine, and Massie lost by almost 10 points. During his concession speech, Massie really took off the gloves, and I would say he let everyone in Washington have it.
10: I bet you've been through, some of you studied political science. By the way, that's not a real science. I'm a political science denier. If you're already halfway through that degree, double major in theater and call it political theater. Then you can serve on the Oversight Committee, the Judiciary Committee. You can be on the whip team. What's a member? What's the difference between a used car salesman and a member of the whip team? The used car salesman knows when he's lying.
1: Mike, not your average concession speech.
5: No, that's a stand-up comic. He's he's prepping for his new career once he gets booted out of office at the end of December.
1: Yeah. Well, let me ask you, I mean, the narrative that Trump is just able to knock out anyone who stands in his way, I just wonder how much of that is true. Like, I read a piece by David Marcus on the Fox News website. He said this is more a sign of Republican voters turning away from incumbents who aren't doing their jobs in Congress, in their view. He wrote, incumbents who are going down are from all over the spectrum of conservative politics. It shows voter frustration is not ideological, it's practical. Where are you on this?
5: I think that's a fair point from the, throw all the bums out mentality. And being an incumbent is not a good place to be right now. But I disagree that this doesn't have more to do with Trump than just timing. I look at Senator Cassidy down in Louisiana. He did not make a runoff. This is an incumbent who came in third place. The worst performance of an incumbent in a primary, I want to say in the last 50, 70 years. And the reason for that isn't just because we are upset with incumbents right now. The reason for that is because President Trump actively campaigned against him. And so I think a lot of Republicans took notice, but the unintended consequences of what's happening is now for at least the next 6 months, Donald Trump has unleashed some Republicans who are untethered to their reelection with Massey in Kentucky and Cassidy in Louisiana. I mean, these are votes in a very tight, in very tight majorities in both the House and the Senate that the president's going to need for a lot of legislation between now and the end of the year. And I don't think he's going to have a sympathetic year with either one of those gentlemen. And also with the Don Bacons of the world and the Tom Tillis of the world who are retiring.
1: Yeah, I mean, Massey made this very point. I mean, he might have lost, but he doesn't leave office for a number of months until January. That is a whole lot of time. And he said very much that he still feels like he can do a lot, including on something, say, like the Epstein files.
10: Today is the six-month anniversary of the Epstein Files Transparency Act. We've taken out 24 CEOs, an ambassador, a prince, a prime minister, a minister of culture. And that was just 6 months. I got 7 months left in Congress.
1: I mean, Liz, I saw the Associated Press calling him now part of the YOLO caucus, you know, along with Republican Senator Bill Cassidy of Louisiana. I mean, what do you think of seeing these Republicans who, like, lose because of Trump and suddenly they, like, completely change their tunes and they're like, everything is wrong in Washington and now we're going to fight this administration? Like, is that courage? Is it weakness? Like, what is it?
4: Hearing Massey talk about the Epstein files, it reminds me of Marjorie Taylor Greene, who likewise was very, very aggressive in wanting the Epstein files released. And she was also sort of pushed out by the Trump administration. Massey, of course, ran against Ed Gallrein, who was, I think, received an absolutely exorbitant amount of money from AIPAC. So there are a lot of things that made Massey sort of, as you said, a thorn in Trump's side. But now he has all of those same principles, but he's something like a lame duck maverick, right? So he has the opportunity to do pretty much anything he wants. And it sounds like taking up further exposure of the Epstein files, exposure of people who were in the Epstein files, is one of his projects. Now, I think the Epstein files are interesting because no matter what is eventually released, the public just doesn't trust the government on this point. And so there's always going to be suspicion and demand for further releases. So I think Massey has an opportunity to really continue to build his credibility and his, you know, favor with his constituency, even as he works towards, you know, as we're discussing, being pushed out.
1: Yeah. So we have Massey maybe talking about the Epstein files, you know, Senator Bill Cassidy, as you brought up, Mike, Republican Louisiana, who's now, you know, part of the YOLO caucus and saying he's, you know, going to buck the president if he needs to. He voted with Democrats this past week to advance a resolution to end the Iran war. He also said he would not vote to fund Trump's White House ballroom. And reporters asked the president about all this.
11: Are you losing control of the Senate Republicans?
12: I don't know. I really don't know. I can tell you, I only do what's right.
1: I mean, that's not a president who sounds like the confident guy who just knocked these incumbents out and was feeling really good about it, Mike.
5: Oh, I think he's feeling really good about it. And I think that the larger question here is, does he feel like he can wait it out until the end of this Congress for the new Congress to start in the last 2 years of his second term? Problem he's going to have is, there's, you know, historical precedent that at least one of the houses, probably the House of Representatives, will be gone, even with the mid-season gerrymander that I know you've talked about on this program prior to that. But it's even worse than that, David, because we've got there are a number of HHS officials, Health and Human Services, that have either resigned. We don't have a Surgeon General. Now, Cassidy's in charge of the committee that will be reviewing that. We don't have a director of the FDA. Cassidy's in charge of that. So the Senate really is problematic for the president, even with the majority that Republicans have. And I've got to believe there's a number of senators who are also looking over their shoulder going, at some point, we've got to push back. And where is that pushback going to be? My guess is part of it will be in two areas this week or next week, which is going to be on this weaponization fund. And the other is going to be the War Powers Act and Iran. So I think you're going to see a little bit more pushback now. And they're also rallying around the parliamentarian. And don't get me wrong, I'm not a big fan of the parliamentarian. I think she's been wrong on some of her decisions. But the fact that they feel comfortable standing up to the president on that should be a warning sign.
1: All right. You're listening to Left, Right, and Center from KCRW, and we're talking about some of the primary votes that we've been seeing and kind of the political landscape right now. You know, we've been focusing on this Republican narrative. I don't want to lose sight that, you know, Democratic turnout in these primaries has been pretty sizable. We saw Democratic votes make up 53% of ballots turned in the state of Georgia compared to 45% for Republicans. Given that you see some of these incumbents getting knocked out and saying we're going to, you know, we're ready to buck this president if we have to, is this an encouraging moment for Democrats as they sort of try to generate momentum heading into this fall?
4: Yeah, I mean, I think in the shadow of the Democratic postmortem that's going on as they try to figure out what happened in 24, we're seeing real progressive firebrands secure victories and like a string of victories. And I'm thinking here about Chris Rabb in Philly, who won his primary and who is a very left figure for the Democratic Party. And I think you can include in that string of victories Zohran Mamdani's win in New York City. You know, Democrats also supported a known quantity in Atlanta mayor, former Atlanta mayor Keisha Lance Bottoms. And I think these are all kind of encouraging signs. And even if they don't yet signal a great deal of momentum for Democrats, they do point towards the direction I think Democrats want to go in following the defeat of Kamala Harris. I think they're not tacking to the right, which is what some people in the Democratic coalition suggested, that we've gone too far left, we have to tack to the right. I think it indicates that Democrats are still supporting quite progressive candidates and are maybe even peeling off a little bit left in response to what's gone on in the past couple of years.
5: Well, two things. One thing that Liz said that I want to agree with, but maybe for a different reason, is that I think you're seeing on both the left and the right, you're seeing this anti-establishment turnout. So you're seeing voters come out and go for people that are not viewed as part of the establishment and part of, you know, the political class that's gotten us to where we are. And it is more progressives on the left and maybe some more conservatives on the right. In terms of turnout, I think one truth that we can't lose sight of is the Democrats are still turning out at the levels that they did for Harris in 2024, but Republicans are not. So that's being interpreted by some as this wave, this momentum of Democratic voters. It is, but I think it's more of a wave or looks like a wave because there's lacks of Republican voters or enthusiasm on the right for turnout in these primaries.
1: You know, Liz, you were talking about the kinds of candidates who Democrats are putting up for this fall. One of the races that the Democrats are just salivating, but a lot of people say they shouldn't be because there's no realistic chance, but maybe there is in Texas, and Democrat James Tallarico, who's running for Senate. I mean, how do you frame him as a candidate and what he represents in kind of the spectrum that you were talking about?
4: Yeah, I think Tallarico's a really interesting candidate. He is, you know, not the furthest left Democrat that there is. His platform is pretty similar to standard Democratic platform. He supports what he calls Medicare for Y'all, which is, you know, a Texan-tailored version of Medicare for All proposals that I think were first championed by Bernie. And it's hard to predict how that's going to shake out in a place like Texas. But I think the other thing that makes his campaign kind of unique for a Democrat is that he has really leaned in to his Christian faith as the framing mechanism for his politics. Texas is a religious place. Christian voters make up the majority of Texan voters. I mean, there are a lot of risks to taking that approach. One is, of course, that the Democrats have to be careful to keep in mind that non-religious, unaffiliated voters make up quite a big chunk of their constituency. So Tallarico kind of has to try to find a balance between appealing to maybe Christians who are typically right-wing voters in Texas who are disenchanted or alienated from the Republican Party, and then still capturing the votes of non-religious voters who vote for Democrats in Texas. And, you know, now that Trump has finally gone all in on Paxton,
1: right,
4: I think that puts Tallarico in an interesting position.
1: Mike, I wonder if you can help us explain what Liz just said, Trump finally going all in on Paxton. I mean, I look at this race. Tallarico is a really interesting candidate. This is Texas. This is a state that Republicans should win this seat. But now you have Senator John Cornyn, who is probably going to be a member of the YOLO caucus soon. You know, he's got this primary race against State Attorney General Ken Paxton. After months of campaigning and teasing everybody, President Trump finally endorses Paxton, not the incumbent John Cornyn. Why did Trump wait this long if he wants Republicans to hold this seat?
5: I think the reason that Paxton secured the endorsement of President Trump, it was in direct relationship to Cassidy losing last Saturday. I think when the president saw that he had won a majority of the races in the Indiana State Senate primaries, that he had not only knocked out Cassidy, but had Cassidy finish third, so he didn't make a run out. I think he was feeling his oats at the beginning of this week, and he's been wanting to endorse Paxton for a long, long time. His political team was arguing with him that it was more important for Republicans to win the seat, and Cornyn was the best candidate for that. And I think he just said, you know what? Look, you told me not to go after Cassidy and endorse. I did. I won. You told me not to do this in Indiana. I did, and I won. And Massey hadn't happened at that point, but then Massey got taken out on Tuesday. So I think this had more to do with the president feeling like, you guys can tell me whatever you want to tell me. I'm going to do what feels right to me. And what feels right to me is endorsing a guy that has been impeached as well.
1: Well, it is a big risk for the Republican Party. And the first person saying that is Senator Cornyn himself. If Paxton does win, he's going to have to spend millions of dollars to build a campaign. Tallarico has been sitting there quietly, you know, raising money all this time. I mean, John Cornyn said that if Paxton wins this Tuesday, he is going to lose in the fall.
13: I believe that in terms of our success in November, that Ken Paxton would be an albatross around the neck of our candidates and would likely lose to James Tallarico. I think we've come too far and worked too hard to risk that.
1: And Liz, I listened to that, and it's so interesting because you both are kind of right. We're seeing this same trend in both parties. Like, we're not going to listen to the voice of moderates who say, like, come to the middle, like, don't be too extreme, don't be too bold because you'll lose. And in some ways, you see movements in both parties to just buck that advice and go all in. Is that what you're seeing here?
4: Yeah, I think that's quite right. I do think there is a lot of sense in what Cornyn is saying. You know, I think that if I had to put odds on it, I would still say Paxton is likely to prevail over Tallarico. But when I was reporting a story on Tallarico's chances and the way that he was landing with Christians in Texas, I kept hearing from voters that, you know, they were lifelong Republicans, that they considered themselves maybe moderate Republicans, but that they were kind of put off by Paxton and pushed into the arms of Tallarico because they considered him so extreme. So I think the question is, are there going to be enough of those voters to actually put Tallarico over the top? Are they going to go out and vote for Tallarico because they feel so put off by Paxton, or are they just going to stay home? I mean, I think these are questions that are really live questions right now, and it makes this race a lot more exciting than these races in Texas usually are.
1: Yeah, Mike, I was going to ask that. Like, do you feel like this just adds kind of an unpredictable, exciting element to this if we see this Tallarico-Paxton thing? There are risks. I mean, there are risks for the Republican Party, and Cornyn has obviously built a network in Texas that Paxton doesn't necessarily have, but it's kind of an interesting free-for-all that maybe becomes more personality-driven and more based on how people are connecting with these candidates, and it makes it kind of exciting.
5: I mean, who's this exciting for? Not the candidates. I mean, not for the political
1: operatives. Come on.
5: The old saying was Texas is where Democrat dollars went to die, because the Democrats always thought they had a shot and, you know, at the end of the day would lose by 10 points. I do think one thing is going to be true in 2026, that if you own a local television or radio station in the state of Texas, you are going to make a lot of money this year because the Democrats are going to spend a lot of money. They are going to go for the win, and Republicans do not want to give up the Lone Star State. They are going to put in millions of dollars. So when Donald Trump endorsed Paxton earlier this week, he basically guaranteed that these station owners are going to make a lot of money, and both parties are going to spend a lot of money in Texas. And the money that both the Republicans and the Democrats are now going to have to spend in Texas means that they won't spend it in Maine, in New Hampshire, in North Carolina, in Ohio. So all these races around the country have been affected by Texas. We just may not realize it yet.
1: You set it up perfectly because after the break, we're going to listen to a question from a listener who is feeling the effects of that money being spent in the state of Texas. Liz and Mike and I will be right back with more Left, Right, and Center.
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1: All right, we are here with more Left, Right, and Center. I'm David Green, here with Mike Dupke, veteran GOP communication strategist, and Liz Brunig, staff writer at The Atlantic. Mike is coming from the right. Liz is coming from the left. And we are going to listen to a couple questions that all of you have been sending in, our listeners, and we really appreciate it. You know that phrase, all politics is local, of course. Well, some names and races break that containment, and we start to hear about lawmakers far from where we are without maybe knowing too much about them. And let's listen to this question.
16: This is Tim in Texas with a question about Pennsylvania. I sometimes receive fundraiser text from Senator John Fetterman in which he seems to voice Democratic Party priorities. But every time I hear his name in the news, he's voting in support of Trump priorities. Is Fetterman becoming a MAGA Democrat?
1: So much to unpack here. But first of all, Mike, I think this is

0: time I hear his name in the news, he's voting in support of Trump priorities. Is Fetterman becoming a MAGA Democrat?
1: So much to unpack here. But first of all, Mike, I think this is exactly what you were talking about. The Democrats are spending money every which way in the state of Texas to win over voters like Tim.
2: Well, both parties right now do such things with Win Red and Act Blue. They've got these conduits. And basically what this is for the folks that don't give to political candidates and have never experienced this, once you give, especially online now, to a political candidate of your choosing, you'll get a little pop-up that says, well, if you like this candidate, John Smith, you might really like Bob Jones. And we might want to think about giving to Bob Jones. Even if you don't give to Bob Jones, John Smith's taking that, your name, selling it or giving it to some other members of their party. And then you start receiving emails and other solicitations, generally digitally, from other members of the party. I am sure this individual has gotten the John Fetterman from Pennsylvania fundraising appeal because he gave to another Democrat. Now, I will just say specifically on Fetterman, he's not a MAGA Democrat, though he is what I would call an old school Democrat. He's actually sympathetic to listening to arguments from the other side and isn't purely partisan. So maybe he's a YOLO Democrat, to put it in your parlance from earlier in the show.
1: Right.
2: But that's what's happening.
1: Liz, you know, Mike is saying that he's not a MAGA Democrat, maybe more of a YOLO Democrat. But I think Tim is confused because, you know, he listens to this recording. He's supporting Democratic priorities. But when he hears Fetterman in the news, he hears that he's becoming a MAGA guy. How would you frame Senator Fetterman?
3: So I would talk about a transformation because when Fetterman won his seat in 22, I think he was really a darling of the progressive left. He really focused his campaign on the working class and presented himself as a very working class figure. I mean, he would show up to Congress in basketball shorts, t-shirts, and hoodies.
1: Not everyone loved that. Yeah.
3: At the time seemed quite charming. He was in favor of marijuana legalization. He was in favor of criminal justice reform. But since taking office, he has really pushed back on that progressive label. And he has said, I'm just a regular Democrat. But I do believe there has been a pivot, maybe not to being a MAGA Democrat. But if you look at his politics, he has become, you know, quite hawkish. He is sort of unconditionally pro-Israel. He has kind of sounded maybe like a Texas Republican on border security and wants stricter immigration restrictions. And I think that his people realize that breaks from traditional Democratic orthodoxy and that it could play really well with moderate or independent voters, but even more so donors. So that's why you're getting, I think, in addition to what you and Mike are describing, these aggressive text blasts, even to red states that have nothing to do with his district, saying, you know, hey, I'm a Democrat, but you probably won't hate me because I have all of these conservative political positions at this point, which is, you know, a calculated national fundraising strategy. And I think it really does reflect the way that Fetterman has changed once taking office.
1: Mike, you're saying more YOLO Democrat, not a MAGA Democrat, but is Fetterman kind of in this mold of someone who's just going to be whatever he wants?
2: Well, look, I think Liz gave a really good kind of synopsis of the journey of Senator Fetterman. The one part that I would maybe add in and emphasize a little bit more, he's also had some very severe health issues.
1: Very, yeah.
2: And with those health issues, anybody who has had maybe a life or death health issue, you kind of take a look in the mirror and say, do I want to continue down the path I've been, or do I want to chart a different path? I think that's part of what we're seeing with Fetterman in Pennsylvania. I have heard chatter that the Democrats want to primary him when he's up for re-election because they feel he's gone too far in moderating his views and reaching across the aisle and trying to be a bipartisan. So, you know, we make this argument that people want to hear this. They want people reaching across the aisle. And then when we see it happen, they get lambasted or their party says, you know, you really need to go. You're not a team player anymore. And so I think we're seeing a little bit of that.
1: Yeah, I want to go to one more question. We've talked so often about debates over mail-in ballots, increasing voter access. I really want to share this question from Jack, who wanted

0: to know, essentially, why can't the process be even easier?
1: I am a 75-year-old independent from the Boston area. My question, if I can do my taxes online, vote online, bank online, shop online, and so many other important daily tasks online, why do we need Congress? Why can't all USA citizens vote on important issues affecting their everyday lives, like war, healthcare, climate, guns, women's right to choose, taxes for all income levels, term limits, age limits, and so many more important concerns?
0: Liz, why do we need Congress?
2: I'm actually pretty sympathetic to a more pure democracy than I think maybe the founders had in mind. You know, my recollection, it's been a while since civics class, but that they feared a kind of tyranny of the majority, right? That if there was a, you know, a sudden emotional flame kicked up, you know, similar to a mob mentality, maybe, then if you have sort of direct, pure democracy, that could lead to minority groups sort of getting their rights stripped away and getting, you know, quite punished in public life. Congress was sort of designed to kind of cool off and force debate and compromise and more deliberation than having a sort of pure democracy. And I think, you know, another reason Congress is necessary, because for each individual to vote on 50 different sort of 900-page federal budget appropriations, agricultural subsidies, and complex telecommunication regulations every single week on your phone, I think that's just a really high cognitive burden to place on your average citizen.
0: But, I mean, maybe there's some version of this that's not so extreme as what Jack is talking about. Like, you know, Mike, this some of this kind of thing is actually happening in isolated places in the world. Like Belgium has one region that has a standing body of randomly selected citizens who interact with elected officials in a formal way, and they help set the agenda. Like in a country like ours where, you know, we talk so often now about faith in politicians, faith in institutions like Congress is eroding. Could we see some examples of this kind of thing?
3: As somebody that really does believe in states' rights and the laboratories of democracy that we see at the local level and the state level, I think there is an opportunity for those things to happen and then percolate up if they are successful. I mean, we've seen it with certain types of voting. You know, you've got Oregon that is entirely mail-in voting. For them, that has seemed to work. Or you've got ranked choice voting in different parts of the country in terms of voting. All of these things, I think, in our country, we can test out. But you're right, and Liz was right. You know, our founding fathers wanted to slow this beast down. They did not want the government to be everything to everybody all the time. And I think that's also important for us to remember. We also are a representative democracy in the sense that we vote for these representatives because they're the ones that can take the time to really dive into some of these deeper matters. And a direct democracy is unwieldy. It has a tendency to whiplash. And, you know, that's probably not the best way to have a republic. All of this being said is we've got a dysfunctional Congress now. So I understand the caller's frustration. We no longer seem to have committee hearings and all of the other actions in which there's a deliberative body. We've got to get back, I think, to a little bit more of a representative democracy in order to make people feel like there is some deliberation happening.
0: Really appreciate the question, Jack and Tim. And I love talking about the questions that you all send in. So please, please keep them coming. We want to hear from you. If you record a voice memo, that would be great. Keep it to around 30 seconds or so and send your question to us at lrc@kcrw.org. That's one more time, lrc@kcrw.org. Just drop your first name, where you're calling from, your question, and maybe we'll play it on the air and take it up. All right, we're going to leave it there and go to our left, right, and center rants and raves. I'm going to start just because it's so connected to the dysfunctional Congress that we were talking about. There was this moment that has spread online from a congressional hearing. It was independent Senator Angus King from Maine. And when I first saw it and saw him holding up a bath mat, like a bathroom bath mat during a congressional hearing. I was like, oh, here we go again. Some stupid antics on the part of a member of Congress. Like, this is what Congress has become. But then I actually started listening to the point that he was making, and it was amazing. Like, Angus King was persuading me with a bath mat. He was radicalizing me with a bath mat. He was making this point that the Centers for Medicare and Medicaid spend so much money on, you know, paying for things like hip surgeries for people who fall in the bathroom. Why can't they spend more on preventative measures, like just sending a lot of bath mats to people around the country to prevent these falls? So here's Senator King.
4: I'm the Johnny Appleseed of bath mats. Whenever I go to see somebody and they don't have one of these in their shower, I buy one and send it to them. Now, here's the proposal, though. Why doesn't CMS send one of these to every Medicare recipient in the country?
0: Why not?
3: I'm creeped out that he's going into people's bathrooms looking for bath mats.
0: No, he's just going to, like, it's when he goes to visit a friend. He notices they don't have
3: There's not a guest bathroom. He's going up to their bedroom.
0: Maybe it could be the guest bathroom.
3: I'm slightly creeped out by this, David.
0: Oh, this is government overreach. That's exactly what they're trying to say. They're getting into our lives.
3: Yeah, we're all being followed.
0: He's
3: probably also going through their medicine cabinet so he can figure out what drugs to send as well.
0: Anyway, I'm all in on Senator King, but thanks for ruining the moment, Mike. I really appreciate it.
3: Yeah. You're welcome.
0: Yeah, really appreciate it.
3: That's what I'm here for.
0: Yeah. Liz, your turn.
2: All right. Well, over the past weeks, the world has watched as passengers on a cruise ship laid low by hantavirus have scattered to the four winds, potentially carrying the virus with them. But with its 30 to 40% death rate, the hantavirus event has been pushed out of the news by a far deadlier outbreak of a rare strain of Ebola virus in Central Africa, which kills at least 50% and possibly more of its victims. There is no vaccine or treatment. So far, this Ebola outbreak has killed more than 130 people and potentially infected upwards of 600. Because this is an unusual strain, initial testing missed it, which allowed people exposed to the virus to continue moving from place to place, infecting others along the way. In response, the Centers for Disease Control has placed travel restrictions on people entering the United States from the affected regions. But that shouldn't exactly put you at ease, considering that the Trump administration has gutted the CDC. This outbreak also could have been much more contained if the Trump administration had not likewise shut down the USAID programs that provided medical testing and medical equipment to local health authorities that are crucial for monitoring and slowing the progress of outbreaks exactly like this. And though the CDC has been at pains to reassure Americans that the risk to the general public remains low, at least one American, a doctor working in a missionary group in Central Africa, has already been infected and evacuated to Europe. His family, who worked alongside him, were also exposed. Will this disease remain strictly in Central Africa? Maybe. But people should not assume there will be zero consequences for Americans.
0: Yeah, we just talked about whether our government's ready or not for the next public health crisis. And we were talking about hantavirus, but yes, Ebola back as well. Thanks for bringing that up. Mike, you want to finish us off?
3: Yeah, I will. And, one of the premier, or they think of themselves as the premier training ground for American leaders. Harvard University decided this week that they need to put a cap on the number of A's they're giving to their students. Over the last 20 years, the number of A's received by students at Harvard went from 24% in 2005 to 40% in 2015 to 60%. 60% of the grades given out at Harvard are A's. I mean, just think about that. That's ridiculous. And this is my rant, though. It's not about the students getting an A. It's about the faculty at Harvard that can't self-police themselves and just have an agreement that they're not going to do it. So they have to pass a rule. They now need new regulations on how many A's can be given to how many students and what percentage of students in their class can get A's. But there's loopholes. You know, you can give as many A minuses away as you want, but only 20% of your grade can get an A. So maybe they are the training ground for our federal officials and bureaucrats because they've created rules and regulations that really don't need to apply to anybody. They've created it to police themselves because they can't use common sense anymore in grading. So that's my rant.
0: You know, I'm sheepishly going to tell you, Mike, that I went to Harvard and might have benefited from that grade inflation to a point of coming home during semesters. And my mom taught at Franklin Marshall College. She would read my papers and be like, "You got what for this crap?" Like, yeah. If you were going here, like, this would be a C.
3: Now, not to burst your bubble, though, David, I know how old you are. So the number in 1990.
0: This was not a problem then. Yeah, exactly. When did all this start?
3: if we're going up by 20% a year, there were only 10% of the grades in Harvard were an A.
0: Oh.
3: Back when you were there. So
0: I deserve those great grades. Great. I appreciate that.
3: You were really the teacher's pet, it sounds
0: there
3: like.
0: There you go. Exactly. All right. Well, that is all the time we have for today. Mike, Liz, really appreciate it. And thanks to the team putting the show together every single week. Left, Right, and Center is produced by Leo Duran. Our executive producer is Arnie Seipel. The show is recorded and mixed by Nick Lamponi. Todd M. Simon composed our theme music. Thanks to Jason Mundock here at So Good Media in Lancaster, Pennsylvania, for hosting me here this week. Left, Right, and Center is a co-production of KCRW and Fearless Media, and we are distributed by PRX. I'm David Green. Come back next week. We will be here for more Left, Right, and Center.

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1: 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Showers and thunderstorms likely today with a high temperature peaking near 80. Rain continuing overnight tonight with a low dropping back around 70. More showers with thunderstorms likely on Sunday. Highs near 81. Rain continuing overnight tomorrow night with a low dropping back around 71. Showers likely for our Memorial Day with a high temperature near 87. Matt Thomas on WHRV.

0: From NPR News in Washington, D.C., this is Weekend Edition. I'm Scott Simon. This hour, Ron Elving on the Week in Politics, and the latest on Ebola from Congo. Also, why homes are hard to afford for many middle-class Americans. Plus, big fan, a new book on sports fans around the world, from darts and chess to Greco-Roman wrestling. Co-author Michael Schur says because fans are powerless to affect the score,
1: it's a little bit of gambling on our happiness. And without that sense of powerlessness, you don't get the same roller coaster.
0: And then David Hague's new film on the meteorologist who helped save the D-Day invasion. First, we have our newscast. Today is Saturday, May 23rd, 2026.
2: Live from NPR News in Washington, I'm Windsor Johnston. Two Democratic senators are demanding answers from the Treasury Department about the decision to settle a case over the leak of President Trump's tax returns. NPR's Kerry Johnson reports the lawmakers want a watchdog to investigate the arrangement.
3: Senators Elizabeth Warren of Massachusetts and Ron Wyden of Oregon are writing officials at the Treasury Department to get more detail about what they call an outrageously corrupt deal that creates a nearly $2 billion taxpayer fund that could compensate January 6 rioters and other Trump allies. The senators want the Inspector General for Tax Administration to probe whether any laws have been broken that bar political interference in the audit work of the IRS. Acting Attorney General Todd Blanche is defending the settlement, asserting Trump and his family will not receive any direct financial benefit. But the deal also seems to shield Trump from any legal problems over his past tax returns. Kerry Johnson, NPR News, Washington.
2: Officials with the CDC says they're sending seven Ebola experts from Atlanta to Central Africa to help contain the current outbreak. Dr. Satish Pillai is the agency's incident manager for Ebola response.
4: We continue to support DRC and Uganda country offices and Ministry of Health colleagues with near-term focus on expanding infection prevention and control efforts, strengthening contact tracing and surveillance operations, accelerating laboratory confirmation, addressing logistical gaps, and enhancing risk communication and community engagement.
2: The World Health Organization says the number of suspected deaths from Ebola in the Democratic Republic of Congo stands at 177. Neighboring Uganda has reported three new confirmed cases of the virus. About 40,000 people remain under evacuation orders in Southern California because of a hazardous chemical leak. Public safety officials in Orange County are working to prevent flammable materials from exploding in a densely populated area. Jill Replogle from member station LAist reports.
5: Some 40,000 residents were told to evacuate early Friday when public safety officials determined the tank was likely to fail. Officials say that could send some 7,000 gallons of its toxic contents spewing into the air or spilling out into the surrounding area. But Craig Covey, division chief with the Orange County Fire Authority, says his team is working around the clock to prevent that.
6: It is not okay with me just to sit back and watch this thing blow up or fail.
5: The tank, which is owned by the company GKN Aerospace, is filled with a chemical known as MMA. It can cause skin and eye irritation, respiratory problems, and can also affect the nervous system.
2: This is NPR. New details are emerging about a botched execution in Tennessee. The execution of death row inmate Tony Carruthers has been delayed for at least a year after officials failed to establish an IV line for the lethal injection. Maria DeLiberato is a senior attorney with the ACLU's Capital Punishment Project.
7: They started poking him with, like, the knife that they're going to cut him with and asked if it hurt, and Tony said it hurt. Yes, I can feel it. It hurts.
2: The execution was postponed Thursday after courts rejected last-minute appeals from the ACLU and anti-death penalty advocates. SpaceX has conducted the 12th test of its massive new Starship rocket. NPR's Jeff Brumfield reports the launch on Friday was partially successful.
8: The huge Starship rocket shot into space from its launch pad in South Texas.
9: Four, three, ignition.
8: The rocket's massive booster separated, but its engines failed to steer it back to Earth, and it was lost before it could return as planned.
9: And it looks like the booster ended its mission there in the Gulf, but we've got a ship still flying.
8: Starship also had some engine trouble, but it made it to space where it released some test satellites. Then it landed in the southern Indian Ocean. The mixed outcome of the test comes just a few weeks before SpaceX plans to go public. Starship is a critical part of its future. Jeff Brumfiel, NPR News.
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0: This is Weekend Edition from NPR News. I'm Scott Simon. Thank you for being with us. Tulsi Gabbard is stepping down as Director of National Intelligence, a cabinet-level position. She said she is resigning to be with her husband, Abraham Williams, who has recently been diagnosed with cancer. NPR's Ron Elvin joins us. Ron, thanks for being with us.
13: Good to be with you, Scott.
0: There have been rumors and reports that she would be departing the administration in the media for weeks. What seemed to be the main challenges she faced?
13: Gabbard was something of an outsider from the outset. She was a former Democrat who served in Congress, and she did not really have a deep background in the intelligence community. But a few years back, she won Trump's notice, praising his opposition to other presidents' wars and the non-interventionist stance that he was taking at the time. She even helped Trump prep for his debate against Kamala Harris in 2024. However, Gabbard's also been a longtime outspoken opponent of the idea of attacking Iran. So you can imagine the president was not pleased with her testimony to Congress last year, saying Iran was not a nuclear threat and was not building a nuclear weapon. Questioned about that at the time, Trump said Gabbard was simply wrong. And of course, that viewpoint was contrary to the whole justification for the current war on Iran.
0: There's opposition among lawmakers expressed this week to President Trump's plan to create a $1.8 billion fund, which could be used, among other things, to compensate the January 6 rioters who stormed the Capitol, said they wanted to hang Vice President Pence.
13: Yes, there's resistance, especially among Senate Republicans. This amazing thrust on Trump's part would send tax dollars to a host of his most loyal allies, especially those who helped him try to overturn the 2020 election. And the most egregious example, as you say, has to be the rioters who beat on the cops who were defending the U.S. Capitol, the members of Congress, on January 6, 2021. That's why some of those cops were already suing to stop this settlement. And that's why former Senate Majority Leader Mitch McConnell called it a slush fund, said it was, quote, utterly stupid or morally wrong, take your pick. This is the Mitch McConnell who was the Republican leader in the Senate longer than anyone else. A North Carolina Republican Senator, Tom Tillis, took his pick and said the fund was, quote, stupid on stilts. And by the way, this one comes on the heels of another urgent request for $1 billion in tax money for the president's ballroom project. And here's what was extraordinary. Trump was asking for these at the same time he was scrounging for votes in the Senate for a separate special bill to fund ICE and the Border Patrol, which Congress has yet to fund. And resistance to that was literally enough to send the Senate home early for its Memorial Day recess. And by the way, there was yet another reason for them to go out of town. Democrats are claiming there is now a bipartisan majority in both chambers to invoke the War Powers Act and rein in the president's war in Iran. And that's a vote the president does not want to happen.
0: Details of the Democratic National Committee's report on the 2024 election were released, causing quite a stir over what includes and what it didn't. What does this report, you think, portend for the party?
13: You know, there are stresses on a party in power, but it can also be stressful not to be in power. The matter of this report, this so-called autopsy, has become a major embarrassment for the Democrats, and especially their current chairman, Ken Martin. It made sense, after the 2024 election loss, to get under the hood, see what was wrong. But this report, written by a single campaign consultant, makes some good points, but leaves huge gaps, ducks big issues. It was initially withheld, which looked bad. Now it's been released, and it looks worse.
0: Acting Navy Secretary told senators this week the U.S. has paused arms sales to Taiwan because it needs sufficient firepower for the war in Iran. Does this contradict what the administration's been saying?
13: Certainly would appear to. It would seem to openly admit that the U.S. weapons supply has been depleted and that it is not being restored as fast as claimed. Now, the so-called pause in aid to Taiwan is especially worrisome, given that Trump was discussing the contents of this aid package with the Chinese leader during his recent visit. That's something previous presidents have refused to do, and now we see the aid to Taiwan being delayed. Is that a coincidence or another warning flag?
0: Ron Elvin, thanks so much.
13: Thank you, Scott.
0: An Ebola outbreak in the Democratic Republic of Congo has caused 177 suspected deaths out of about 750 cases, according to the World Health Organization. Health officials warn the risk of rapid spreading is now high, and as of this morning, there are now 5 cases in Uganda. The strain is rare. There is no approved vaccine or treatment. The outbreak is in eastern Congo, where multiple armed groups and national armies operate, and that makes containment of the disease extremely difficult. Reporter Emmett Livingstone is in Kinshasa. Emmett, thanks so much for being with us.
12: Thank you for having me on.
0: What's the situation like at the moment in Congo?
12: Well, Ebola appears to have been circulating widely here for a while and circulating without being noticed. The first known case was of a nurse who developed symptoms on April 24th in the provincial capital of Ituri province in the east. Now, because she developed symptoms on April 24th, that means that the disease was spreading for at least several weeks and likely several months beforehand. She unfortunately died afterwards, and she was buried in a gold mining town called Mongwalu, which is about 50 miles away from the provincial capital. And Congo's health ministry has noted that there was a spate of deaths in Mongwalu in April, which some locals thought had been caused by witchcraft. It was only last week, by which point dozens of people had already died, that an Ebola outbreak was declared. And since then, confirmed cases have popped up in other provinces of Congo, including North Kivu and South Kivu, and even, as you noted, in the neighboring country of Uganda. So it's already spread quite far.
0: Tell us, please, about the town that seems to be at the epicenter of the outbreak.
12: Sure. So maybe just first, generally, a bit about Ituri province, because this is one of the most cut off and violent provinces of Congo. There are lots of active armed groups, including some of the country's most brutal, like the CODECO and the ADF, which is linked to the Islamic State. And the epicenter of the current outbreak is in Ituri, and specifically in a town called Mongwalu, which was until very recently considered almost a no-go zone. It's gotten a little bit better now because the Congolese army has been there for a little while. As I said, it's a gold mining town. It's in a remote area, and it's got all the problems of poor mining towns in Congo. People have very little money. They live in unsanitary conditions, and food is really expensive. It's also hard to access, so the whole area generally is considered pretty insecure.
0: What are some of the difficulties that healthcare workers are facing as they try to get to the region?
12: So one of the biggest difficulties is distrust in the local community. People aren't used to outsiders coming in. Last night, a tent in an Ebola treatment center was burnt down. Because it's so remote, tracking cases is very difficult. It's difficult to persuade patients to isolate. And then there's the problem of testing. Samples have to be transported to the capital, Kinshasa, which is over 1,000 miles away. All of this is compounded by U.S. aid cuts, which have definitely had an impact, according to Congo's health minister, Roger Kamba.
14: Une question, cette nouvelle épidémie, elle intervient dans un contexte particulier.
12: So the health minister said essentially that the virus knows no borders, it knows no race or tribe. Borders do exist for people on the ground, though, and this is going to be one of the major problems. A large portion of where the outbreak is occurring is happening in an area that's governed by a rival administration run by rebels from the M23 group. The main airport in eastern Congo is Goma, which is closed because it's in a city run by the rebels. Regional borders are also now starting to either close or become more restricted. Just the other day, I was very lucky to get one of the very last flights from Uganda into Congo. And this is becoming a major issue, not just for Congo, but for all countries in the region.
0: Reporter Emmett Livingstone in Kinshasa, thank you so much.
12: Thank you.
0: I'm a left-handed gay Jew. Massachusetts Representative Barney Frank told the New York Times Magazine in 1996, I've never felt automatically a member of any majority. But it did win majorities. Frank served more than three decades in Congress and made history as a deal maker and a groundbreaker. He died this week at the age of 86. During the subprime mortgage crisis that led to the Great Recession, Barney Frank chaired the House Financial Services Committee as it passed sweeping reforms to the U.S. financial system. He helped write laws that protected homeowners from foreclosure and credit card users from unfair lending practices, banned commercial banks from certain risky trades, and returned more than $21 billion to defrauded American consumers. Barney Frank was also the first member of Congress to voluntarily come out as gay following the death of a colleague who had concealed his own sexuality. In 1987, he invited a Boston Globe reporter to his office to outright ask him, are you gay? Frank answered, yeah. So what? 25 years later, he became the first U.S. representative to marry someone of the same gender. And Barney Frank spoke out so sharply, President George W. Bush called him saber-tooth. He said he found it hard to read the 1998 Star report about President Clinton's relationship with Monica Lewinsky because it was, quote, too much reading about heterosexual sex. He told a constituent who heckled him at a meeting in 2009 that it is a tribute to the First Amendment that this kind of vile, contemptible nonsense is so freely propagated. In a 2006 campaign ad, Representative John Hostetler of Indiana accused Frank of having a radical homosexual agenda. In a speech not long afterward, Barney Frank made his position clear. I do think we should allow gay and lesbian people to serve in the military and get married and have a job, he said. But by tradition of radical standards, being in the military, working for a living, and getting married are not the stuff of radicalism. Barney Frank's frankness helped open the American dream.

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1: No more.
2: He, Ralph Richardson, and Laurence Olivier made up the famous triumvirate that dominated British theater from the 1930s through the 1960s.
1: It is a consummation devoutly to be wished, to die, to sleep, perchance to dream. Aye, there's the rub.
2: Along with Olivier, Gielgud is recognized as one of the greatest Shakespearean actors of all time. During his nearly 70-year career, he played every major role the bard ever wrote.
1: There's the respect that makes calamity of so long life. For who would bear the whips and scorns of time, the oppressor's wrong, the proud man's contumely?
2: David Tennant of Doctor Who and Harry Potter fame played a critically praised Hamlet on London's West End in April 2010. Want to watch the play in its entirety? Go to soundbeat.org right now. Soundbeat is produced at the Belfer Audio Archive, Syracuse University Library. I'm Brett Barry.
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0: This is Weekend Edition from NPR News. I'm Scott Simon. A judge in Nashville yesterday dismissed criminal charges against Kilmer Abrego Garcia. He's the Salvadoran immigrant the Trump administration wrongly deported earlier this year. The federal judge in the case described the Trump administration's criminal charges as an abuse of prosecuting power. Mariana Bacalhau is with member station WPLN and joins us. Mariana, thanks so much for being with us.
8: Thanks for having me.
0: And remind us, please, what were the charges standing against Abrego Garcia?
8: The Justice Department had charged him with human smuggling around this time last year after Abrego Garcia had won his deportation case. That was when the Supreme Court ordered that he be returned to the U.S. after the government deported him, despite a court order to keep him in the country over fears of gang violence in his native El Salvador. When he got back, Abrego Garcia was immediately taken into custody. Those criminal charges stem from a 2022 traffic stop here in Tennessee. In body camera footage played for the court, Abrego Garcia can be seen driving an SUV with nine other men. Prosecutors pointed to that as evidence of human smuggling, alleging that Abrego Garcia was paid to drive people who had crossed the border into Texas. Abrego Garcia's lawyers argued that the government's criminal case was retaliation because of the embarrassment it caused the Trump administration. After he won his deportation case, he became a sort of galvanizing force for critics of the president's hardline immigration policy. His lawyers asked the court to dismiss the charges under a vindictive prosecution claim.
0: And the judge apparently agreed.
8: I would say yes and no, but it's more yes and maybe. Essentially, the court found that there was a presumption of vindictive prosecution. That means not enough evidence for it to be definite that the government's actions were a form of retaliation, but enough to drop the charges. In his ruling, Judge Waverly Crenshaw took issue with the timeline in particular. So again, Abrego Garcia was pulled over in 2022. But the government didn't file charges against him until nearly 2.5 years later, when it became clear the Trump administration had to bring him back to the U.S. At that point, according to internal memos from the Justice Department, the case became top priority for the DOJ. And one prosecutor high up in Nashville's U.S. Attorney's Office asked the DOJ not to prosecute and ended up resigning in protest.
0: Miranda, you've been covering this case since last year. Did you see any signs the judge would rule this way?
8: Judge Crenshaw asked tough questions of both sides in court, but he seemed skeptical of prosecutors going back and forth on whether they wanted to keep Abrego Garcia in the U.S. to face trial or just deport him. Immigration and Customs Enforcement agents were parked outside the courthouse for most of the hearings. A decision on where he would go pending trial dragged out for months because the DOJ said they had no control over what ICE would do and whether he would be deported before trial. The judge also warned the Trump administration not to publicly comment on Abrego Garcia's case as if he had been convicted, since under the law, he's innocent until proven guilty.
0: And how's the government reacted to the ruling?
8: The Justice Department plans to appeal, and DHS in a statement said this decision is, quote, naked judicial activism. As for Abrego Garcia, he currently stands to be deported. His lawyers are fighting a separate immigration case that will determine where he's deported.
0: Miranda Bacalhau with our friends at member station WPLN in Nashville. Thanks so much.
8: Thank you.
0: Secretary of State Marco Rubio met NATO foreign ministers in Sweden on Friday and faced many questions about President Trump's recent decisions and reversals on U.S. troop deployment in Europe. Terry Schultz reports there were few answers provided.
9: Sweden's King Carl Gustaf and Queen Silvia hosted NATO foreign ministers for dinner Thursday at one of their palaces outside Helsingborg.
10: Good to see you again from Iceland.
9: But dessert would give way to confusion. Until that point, hanging over the meeting was a decision by President Trump to cancel the deployment of 4,000 U.S. troops to Poland. But late Thursday, he suddenly reversed that decision and announced on Truth Social that instead, 5,000 U.S. soldiers would in fact be sent to the Eastern European nation, which shares borders with both Russia and Ukraine. At least that second announcement was a welcome one for European allies, as expressed by Polish Foreign Minister Radek Sikorski, who dismissed questions about any difficulties caused by U.S. unpredictability.
11: I want to thank President Trump for his announcement that the rotation the presence of American troops in Poland will be maintained more or less at previous levels. All's well that ends well. I think this makes Putin very uncomfortable.
9: But it was European allies who were uncomfortable with Trump's original decision. It started with an announced reduction of 5,000 troops from Germany in reaction to the German chancellor's criticism of the U.S.-led war on Iran. Later explanations by other U.S. officials clarified that the bulk of that 5,000 would actually come from the cancellation of a rotation by the Army's 2nd Armored Brigade Combat Team to Poland. This came as a shock to the country that spends the highest percentage of its GDP on defense of any NATO member, often described as a model ally by the U.S. Swedish Foreign Minister Maria Malmer Stenergard was more candid than her Polish counterpart in summing up the situation.
12: Well, it is confusing, indeed, and not always easy to navigate. We need to continue to invest in our own defense and our own capabilities. We need the U.S. to stay involved, but it's also natural that as we ramp up, they reduce a little of their presence in Europe. I welcome if they increase their presence in Poland, since it's on the eastern flank where we have the big threat.
9: While the foreign ministers met in Sweden Friday, lower-level defense policy officials were gathering back at NATO headquarters in Brussels to discuss the overall force posture of NATO, including longer-term reductions of the American presence in Europe. While the details of those plans are classified, Secretary of State Rubio emphasized European partners should know what to expect.
13: That work was already ongoing, and it's been done in coordination with our allies. I'm not saying they're going to be thrilled about it, but they certainly are aware of it. We have obligations in the Indo-Pacific, we have obligations in the Middle East, we have obligations in the Western Hemisphere. So this has been an ongoing process. It shouldn't be a surprise to anybody.
9: But there may still be surprises to come from the original Trump announcement of the cancellation of the brigade to Poland. The newly announced reinforcement for Poland may not be the restoration of that other deployment. And that's a big concern for Estonia and Lithuania, whose own troop presence of 700 and 1,000 troops respectively are dependent on it. Lithuania's Foreign Minister Kęstutis Budrys is still making the pitch to keep the Americans.
14: We believe and strongly believe that it's in United States' interest to have deployments in Europe. That is the cheapest way to keep the continent in peace, and it is also the benefits militarily for United States. It is in our interest to have them at the very front line because this is the most effective deterrence.
9: As for the Germans, asked about the success of Polish lobbying at the White House, Foreign Minister Johann Wadephul said his government's efforts to get a reversal are also underway. For NPR News, I'm Terry Schultz in Brussels.
0: Teenagers who work over the summer don't generally earn scads of money, but cities that help them line up entry-level jobs get a huge benefit.
15: Crime goes down. So the people who are offered a slot end up arrested less, arraigned less, incarcerated less.
0: Tomorrow on Weekend Edition, Sunday with Aisha, how neighborhoods are safer for the price of a minimum wage job. 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

0: To unlike the issues came to a head this week on Capitol Hill, the Voting Rights Act and college sports. Members of the Congressional Black Caucus pulled their support of a bipartisan bill to remake the relationship between student athletes and their schools.
1: The issue is whether institutions that benefit from black talent, black labor, and black communities are willing to speak out when black political power is under attack.
0: That's Congressional Black Caucus Chair Yvette Clark of New York, NPR sports correspondent Becky Sullivan, and Congress reporter Eric McDaniel join us in our studios. Thanks so much for being with us.
2: Good morning, Scott.
3: Happy to do it.
0: And Eric, let's please begin with you. Representative Clark mentioned black political power under attack. Explain what she meant.
3: So the Supreme Court earlier this month gutted civil rights movement era protections for black voters. They had to do with the Voting Rights Act. And then Republicans across the South raced to eliminate House districts that represent majority black communities. That was done in order to maximize Republican electoral chances. So the CBC, the Congressional Black Caucus, it's this hugely influential group of Democrats. They looked at this bipartisan bill, the SCORE Act, to do with college athlete pay, and saw an opportunity to make a statement in an effort to rally more powerful societal pillars like the NCAA and the big athletic conferences to speak out. The bill itself was meant to preempt this chaotic patchwork of state laws governing student athlete pay. Two CBC members, actually, Shamari Figures of Alabama and Janelle Bynum of Oregon, were part of drafting the legislation, and their statement pulling support along with the rest of the Congressional Black Caucus essentially killed this bill.
0: And Becky, paying college athletes, mm-hmm. these name, image, and likeness deals have become big issues, haven't they?
2: Oh, very much so. I mean, yeah, couldn't be bigger. It's the dominant issue in college sports right now, high-level college sports. Over the past 5 years or so since this Supreme Court decision back in 2021 essentially upended the very long-standing system of amateurism in the NCAA, they opened the door for college athletes to get paid, as you say, on these NIL deals, as they're known. And since then, you know, the chaos hasn't stopped. Like, the NCAA has just been hammered by even more lawsuits that have chipped away at other regulations that the NCAA has long had that govern college sports, like not just compensation, but transferring between schools, eligibility, other major issues. And so essentially the situation now is that every big time college football team, basketball team, every year, the whole team is essentially free agents who sign new deals year to year, transfer from schools. It's this just very chaotic environment. And I'm not sure that anyone loves it.
0: Well, is there an appetite for federal regulation to fix it, though?
2: Absolutely. I think it's seen as the solution, a voracious appetite, I would say, for some sort of regulation. But there are competing interests, and obviously the effectiveness of Congress has been an obstacle. You know, I would say across the board, you see this desire from fans to the big schools, big conferences, small schools, small conferences, even players. But those are all, of course, very different constituencies. They all have different interests, and there is just this utter lack of agreement on the best path forward. This particular bill, the SCORE Act, was favored by the NCAA and the big conferences like the Southeastern Conference and the Big Ten, but it was just one option.
0: And it was coming to a vote on the floor, right, Eric, this week?
3: Yeah. I mean, I'm atrociously bad at odds making. Basically, the only thing I know for sure, Scott, is that BJ Lederman writes your theme music. But Republican Speaker...
0: You have been sitting on that.
3: Yeah,
0: thank you.
3: Have,
0: okay,
3: yeah, yeah.
0: All right.
3: But Republican Speaker of the House, Mike Johnson, has in practice a single vote majority instead of two votes. There's a man who's been out for a long time due to some medical absences, which means the House is basically as closely divided as it can be, so any one thing can tip the scales here. And this time, it happened to be that the Congressional Black Caucus decided they weren't going to support this bill anymore. But the fact that it had been on the schedule at all for a vote meant that until this happened, Johnson was reasonably confident there was a path to passage in the House. And then after the Congressional Black Caucus statements, we've seen protests across the country related to the Voting Rights Act and college sports mm-hmm. that have sprung up.
0: Becky, is there another option for the regulation of college sports if this bill is gone?
2: Certainly, I think so. I mean, honestly, this bill had been hanging around for a while now. This isn't the first time that it has sort of died on the vine. And so I think maybe even if it had somehow passed the House this week, it wasn't going to necessarily sail through the Senate. Because as we were talking about, there's all these competing interests. You have labor, you have student athletes who want one thing, smaller conferences that want different things from the bigger conferences, et cetera. This bill was the NCAA's preferred version, but there is another proposal that is actively being negotiated in the Senate. The two leaders on that are Republican Ted Cruz of Texas, of course, and then Maria Cantwell, who is a Democrat from Washington. That is perhaps more likely to pass whatever they're able to come up with. But meanwhile, back in college sports, you know, these lawsuits galore continuing over these eligibility limits, 5-6 years, whether community college seasons played should count. Safe to say, I think the only thing that people can agree on is that this status quo is unsustainable.
0: NPR's Becky Sullivan and Eric McDaniel, thank you. This is fun. Find something else to team up on for us, okay?
3: Absolutely.
2: You got it. Thanks, Scott.

0: You're listening to Weekend Edition from NPR News. A lot of people spend Saturday morning snacking with friends or running errands and joining us here. But some head to a different location, a neglected cemetery. Meg Dalton reports from one cemetery in New Haven, Connecticut, where volunteers are trying to breathe new life into this space.
1: Hi. Are you here for the cleanup?
2: Yeah.
1: If you want to just park so that we're not blocking, that would be great.
3: Cheryl Baldwin walks down a leafy hill. Before her are rows and rows of white stones sticking out of the ground, about the size of a sheet of paper.
1: I refer to them as like baby teeth because they are not coming in straight necessarily.
3: Those baby teeth are actually gravestones in a small potter's field called Blake Street Cemetery.
1: It's where poor people were buried when they couldn't afford it themselves.
3: The cemetery is small, about an acre. The gravestones are obscured by long grass, overgrown weeds, fallen trees, and a lot of trash.
1: So I have bags and sticks for picking up things.
3: This morning, Baldwin and two other regular volunteers are here for a litter cleanup at the cemetery.
1: And I think the place to start is probably maybe around the fence line, if you don't see anything in the side, and then along sort of the wooded area.
3: Julia Gambale has a bag in one hand and a trash grabber in the other.
4: What is this, Triscuit, Oreo? Trident! See, they like having fresh breath, but just, you know, pick up after yourselves.
3: Gambale walks over to the side of the cemetery and spots something unexpected.
4: Looks like somebody's homework is over here. A little bit of homework, that goes in the bag. What else? I don't know what this is. More homework?
3: Another volunteer, Laura Lynn, already has a full trash bag.
5: I found a lot of candy wrappers, potato chip bag wrappers, an empty bottle, an empty can, piece of glass that I just picked up.
3: Today, they're mostly picking up small pieces of trash. But at past litter cleanups, they've found air conditioners, even tires. Neglected cemeteries like this one are common in many parts of the United States. But people like Lynn, Gambale, and Baldwin are trying to bring new life back to these spaces. They're part of a growing social movement of so-called cemetery citizens. That's a term coined by Adam Rosenblatt. He's an anthropologist and author of a book about cemetery citizens. According to him, cemetery citizens are people working to restore and honor systemically neglected cemeteries. Some volunteers do this work for personal reasons, like Gambale.
4: My dad actually worked in a cemetery for like his whole life. And I just like learned to really love and respect cemeteries, the history, the architecture.
3: Baldwin says every person's motivations are unique, but they have a shared goal, to reinsert these spaces into the social fabric.
6: You know, everybody's got different things and different ways of honoring those that have passed. Cemeteries are definitely sacred places.
3: Baldwin hopes Blake Street Cemetery becomes a place not only for the dead, but for the living. For NPR News, I'm Meg Dalton in New Haven, Connecticut.
0: And thanks to Luis de Leon for recording Birdsong for that story. 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
2: I'm Windsor Johnston with these headlines. Secretary of State Marco Rubio has arrived in India after holding talks with NATO foreign ministers in Sweden. Rubio is meeting with Indian Prime Minister Narendra Modi and other top officials to discuss trade, defense cooperation, and energy security. A gas explosion at a coal mine in northern China has killed at least 90 people. Rescue efforts are underway a day after the blast. It's the country's deadliest mining disaster in more than a decade. About 40,000 people remain under evacuation orders in Southern California because of a hazardous chemical leak. Officials say a storage tank containing flammable material overheated at an aerospace plastics facility in Garden Grove. I'm Windsor Johnston, NPR News in Washington.
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0: This is Weekend Edition from NPR News. I'm Scott Simon. You know, big fans can get a bad rap. Millions of us blend into everyday life, but then we think of, I don't know, football fans are stripped to the waist in zero-degree weather, clad just in streaks of paint and their team colors, cheering, crying, hoping, praying, shouting to the heavens in exultation, despair, or anxiety. Let's ask Joe Posnanski to read the dedication to the new book he's written with Michael Schur, Big Fan.
11: This book is for everyone who has ever sat or stood alone or with 50,000 other people at home or at a friend's house or in a stadium wearing a lucky hat or jersey or t-shirt and looked at the score and checked the clock or the inning and closed their eyes and clenched their hands and clutched their head and thought, please, just this one time, I'll never ask for anything ever again. Please, please, please.
0: Joe Posnanski is a best-selling author and sports reporter, often named Sports Writer of the Year. Michael Schur is a television writer and producer behind The Good Place, Parks and Rec, and more. Their book, Big Fan, Two Friends, 82,490 Miles and the Wild, Wonderful Sports We Love. Joe Posnanski and Michael Schur join us from St. Louis. Thanks both very much for being with us.
11: Thanks, Scott.
12: Our pleasure.
0: Why do you say that Buffalo Wild Wings restaurant in Dallas is the most American place in all the land?
12: Well, when we started this book, we wanted to cover a lot of different sports, and we knew we had to cover American football because it's the dominant sport in this country. And Joe said, we should go to the most American place in the world, which is the Buffalo Wild Wings. Like, that's how fans watch football. And we went to the closest one, and we sat there for 8 hours and watched football without a break for the entire day.
11: Fans from every team was represented.

0: That's how fans watch football. And we went to the closest one and we sat there for 8 hours and watched football without a break for the entire day.
1: Fans from every team. Every team was represented, and you could tell what team they were rooting for because every other person other than us in there was wearing a football jersey.
2: As you note in this book, the defining feature about fandom is we are powerless, aren't we?
0: Yeah, that's part of the appeal, for sure. We talked to a professor named Daniel Wan, who teaches at Murray State and has been investigating academically the concept of fandom for a very long time. And he said that one of the key aspects of fandom is that we are risking a little bit of our emotional and psychological health on something over which we have no control, and that it's a little bit of gambling in a way on our happiness. And that's what makes it thrilling. It's also what makes it crushing and disappointing at times. But without that sense of powerlessness, you don't get the same roller coaster.
1: Yeah, and I think the only thing that we slightly disagreed with Professor Wan on was that it was only a little bit of our emotional. So many of us, you know, Scott, you've been a Cubs fan forever. That, I mean, the amount of emotional pain that
2: just
1: you've
2: had since
1: to endure,
2: 1908. Go ahead. Yeah.
1: What it felt like in 2016 when they finally win it, that's at the heart of what we were looking for.
2: Tell us, please, about the World Darts Championship at what's called the Alley Pally in London. I gather it looked a little like Halloween night.
0: Yes. So this is the way this book came about, was a friend of mine sent me a video from the World Darts Championship. And what I watched was two sort of stone-faced, stocky Brits throw darts at a dartboard from 8 feet away. Behind them, in this enormous arena, thousands of people are losing their minds, like dumping beer on each other's heads and throwing napkins in the air with every toss. And also, I noticed they were all in costume. They were dressed up like Harry Potter or the Jamaican bobsled team or some other crazy costume. And I thought, like, this is an event I've never heard of. I don't know really what's happening, but I suddenly got the urge to investigate them and the concept of fandom. And as I had that idea, I thought, well, I've got to do this with Joe. He's been my friend for 20 years. We are obsessed with sports to the same degree, more or less. Our first big trip was that we went to the World Darts Championship at the Alexandria Palace in London, and it was every bit as insane as it appeared to be on that video.
2: You did see a great darts champion do something amazing, didn't you?
1: We did. We saw Luke Littler, yeah, become the very first. I mean, he was 17, although he looked 58. But he was 17 years old, and he won the World Darts Championship, and it was quite amazing. I mean, everything about the whole experience was truly incredible. And it also was, not coincidentally, by far the most alcohol per capita of any fan sport that we've ever been to, which is quite incredible because, you know, fans can drink a little bit. Basically, at the World Darts Championship, they sell pitchers of beer. And from what I could tell, there was not a single glass in the entire place. So that's the kind of consumption we were talking about. But it was amazing. And then the surroundings were unreal.
2: Yeah. Let me ask you about chess fans. Are they necessarily less, I say this respectfully, crazed?
1: Just a little bit less crazed. Chess is a quote-unquote spectator sport where the spectators are not allowed anywhere near the actual tournament because the players demand complete silence. So you have to watch it on a television across the street, and there's somebody that has to explain to you what each move represents. But yet, even there, you could sort of feel the connection to what it is that people are rooting for. They're rooting for, of course, their favorite player, but they're also rooting for like a moment. Sometimes there's a move that is so brilliant, it is just like watching, you know, Steph Curry make a 40-foot shot or watching, you know, Shohei Ohtani hit a home run. To them, they get that same emotion out of it, but it is very quiet.
2: Let me ask you both a question we probably wouldn't ask somebody who is a fan of opera or classical music or live drama. Are our lives, your lives, richer for being fans?
0: For sure they are. Are our lives richer? Oh, 100%. I mean, that's one of the things that when we're talking

0: to Professor Wan of Murray State, I at one point said something to him that I've thought about from time to time, which was, would my life be better if instead of being a fan of a specific team in any given sport, I were simply a fan of the sport? And he said, absolutely not. He came down on me like a hammer and said, look, if you had never been in love with anyone, there would have been fewer days when you were sad or felt grief or pain. But there would also be far fewer days where you felt the greatest heights of joy and exhilaration. And the same is true of fandom of anything. These things that we loan our passion to, those things provide for us something that nothing else can provide, which is those moments, those highs, the Cubs winning in 2016, the Red Sox winning in 2004, for Joe, the Cleveland Cavaliers winning in 2016. These moments are irreplaceable and they're non-repeatable. You can't find them anywhere else. And so I've devoted most of my life to sports fandom and fandom of a number of other things. And I can't imagine what my life would be without that fandom.
1: Michael Schur and Joe Posnanski, their book, Big Fan, Two Friends, 82,490 Miles in the Wild, Wonderful Sports We Love. Gentlemen, thanks so much for being with us.
2: Thank you, Scott.
0: Our pleasure. Thank you.
1: Surely June 1944, days before the planned Allied landings in Normandy, and General Dwight D. Eisenhower's got everything in place, or almost everything.
3: Fate of the war hinges on this. All the pieces of the jigsaw are in place. There's only one imponderable that remains. I need a forecast.
4: I'm concerned that what you're asking me is scientifically impossible, sir.
1: That's Brendan Fraser as Eisenhower, Andrew Scott as the meteorologist James Stagg in the new film Pressure. It reminds us that one of the great military achievements in history was won by superior resources, skill, valor, and chance. Something as chancy as the weather or trying to predict it. The film is directed by Anthony Morris and written with David Haig, based on his 2014 play. David Haig, the actor and playwright, joins us from London. Thanks so much for being with us.
5: Thank you for having me.
1: More than 150,000 troops, U.S., British, Canadian, Free French, ships, airplanes, all set to go. But help us understand how difficult weather prediction was before satellites.
5: It was complex, and one of the central dilemmas of the film is the slightly archaic meteorological philosophy adopted by Eisenhower's American team. And this is not being disparaging to American meteorologists, it's just that America is a huge landmass. And so the system used was based on old charts of weather systems and connecting them with the present day. So if an American meteorologist had a chart from 1901 that tied in with June the 5th, 1944, the day of the D-Day landings, then the forecast would be based on that. But the British and Europeans, because of the fragility of the weather systems in the United Kingdom, were beginning to understand the jet stream, the power of this current from west to east, from the States to the UK, and therefore anticipated appalling storms on the day of D-Day. And that is the central clash between the two meteorological teams. And it's up to Ike to decide which of those predictions he trusts.
1: The film begins by saying it's a true story, which it certainly is. But what kind of creative freedom do you take with dialogue and scenes?
5: Dialogue inevitably, but surprisingly little, few liberties with the truth. The scenario, the situation is very, very true to the historical reality that this 72-hour countdown on the south coast of England, with different forecasts coming in every day from all over the country, from weather ships all over the Atlantic, from weather stations on the west coast of Ireland, and these people compressed and pressurized within one building on the south coast of England while the entire fleet waited to depart, and all of it on the shoulders of this slightly taciturn, slightly blunt, brusque Scottish meteorologist. But crucially, like all good heroes, maybe in movies, if that's his exterior, it certainly disguises his interior as a human being.
1: Your screenplay makes it plain there's no such thing as a guaranteed weather prediction. Certainly there wasn't in 1944. But can we project a little bit what might have happened had the invasion been ordered as planned on June 5?
5: I think there could have been between 80 to 100,000 deaths, drownings. They were using antiquated and archaic landing craft that were flat-bottomed. It was one of the biggest storms for 100 years. I think it would have therefore delayed any invasion of the mainland and elongated the war. I mean, some even believe, you know, could have affected the outcome of the war. I'm not sure I believe that, but it certainly would have elongated it, and therefore not just the deaths that would have been caused on D-Day itself, but on mainland Europe and elsewhere within the conflict, a huge number of deaths. So I think the decision, twofold actually, the trust that Ike so sagaciously put in this Scottish meteorologist, and the courage and integrity of the meteorologist himself, were crucial in saving an enormous number of lives.
1: Is there a message? Oh boy, I hate to use the word message, but
5: I think there is. I think I know what you're going to ask, and I think there is a message. You know, I always was fascinated when people told me that the Cuban Missile Crisis, if you placed that in 2025 with the speed and impulsiveness of responses that are typical in modern day politics and strategy, it could have been a very different result. And I think the presentation of data and science to a series of strategists in 1944 was so carefully considered, so wisely and sensibly debated, that the right decision was made. Now, it strikes me that when data and science is used, reactions and responses are impulsive and immediate and fast, with potentially, I think, disastrous repercussions.
1: I have to tell you, this, our family has family in Normandy, and we will be there on June 6.
5: Oh, really?
1: The stories of that time never run out, do they?
5: They never run out. It is an extremely moving place to visit now. And I suppose, you know, one debates the validity of any war, but that war had to be, I mean, I don't want to get too sort of gung-ho or patriotic, but that war had to be won. And so the success of this particular thing is crucial to all those families who lost lives during the landings. Or did your family lose lives in D-Day itself?
1: No, my wife's side of the family is French, and her mother spent the first years of her childhood in the basement, the cellar of their farmhouse, because Nazi staff officers occupied the house in which they lived.
5: Yeah.
1: Every year, it seems to me, there are new memories that come out, and people who have kept stuff pent up talk about it while they still can.
5: Yeah, and stay silent for so long. I mean, it's fascinating, isn't it, that reticence that a lot of veterans feel and then suddenly have to talk about it. It's absolutely fascinating, that.
1: David Haig, who's helped turn his lauded play into a film, Pressure. It's in theaters next week. Thank you so much for being with us.
5: Oh, well, thank you for having me. It was a very interesting conversation. I enjoyed it.

0: This is Weekend Edition from NPR News. I'm Scott Simon.
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2: Showers and thunderstorms likely today with a high temperature peaking near 80. Rain continuing overnight tonight with a low dropping back around 70. More showers with thunderstorms likely on Sunday. Highs near 81. Rain continuing overnight tomorrow night with a low dropping back around 71. Showers likely for our Memorial Day with a high temperature near 87.
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0: From NPR News in Washington, D.C., this is Weekend Edition. I'm Scott Simon. This hour, Cuba reacts to rising tensions with the U.S. Then 17-term Representative Jim Clyburn confronts redistricting in his state. In sports, NBA playoffs tighten up. Stock car racing loses a champion. The Neil deGrasse Tyson's new book of practical advice on how to greet aliens if and when they arrive.
1: Don't grab the thing that might be extended forward of the alien body, because you don't know what part of the alien anatomy that is. To grab it and shake it, it could have consequences beyond your expectations.
0: So keep your hands to yourself and ask them, want to meet Nina Totenberg? First, we have our newscast. It's Saturday, May 23rd, 2026.
2: Live from NPR News in Washington, I'm Windsor Johnston. The death toll from an Ebola outbreak in the Democratic Republic of Congo continues to rise. Health officials say there are 177 suspected deaths from the virus and nearly 750 suspected cases. Emmett Livingstone reports health workers there are struggling to respond.
3: Late on Friday, locals in the gold mining town of Mongwalu in Eastern Democratic Republic of Congo burnt down a tent in an Ebola treatment center. This follows another attack on a health center in a nearby area this week. The violence underscores the difficulties health responders are facing in Congo trying to control the spread of Ebola. The epicenter of the outbreak is in a poor, hard-to-reach area where armed groups as well as national armies are active. NGOs as well as the UN are flying tons of medical supplies to eastern Congo in a bid to contain the virus. But across a region larger than the state of Florida, new cases keep cropping up. For NPR News, I'm Emmett Livingstone in Kinshasa.
2: Secretary of State Marco Rubio has arrived in India for talks. He'll take part in a meeting of the Quad on Tuesday. That's a grouping of the U.S., Australia, Japan, and India, which focuses on security alignment in the Indo-Pacific. NPR's Dia Hadid reports Rubio met with Indian Prime Minister Narendra Modi shortly after landing today.
4: This visit comes after a sharp deterioration in U.S.-India relations under the second Trump administration. President Trump slapped 50% tariffs on India, among the world's highest. And most recently, it took another downturn after the president shared a post on social media that described India as a hellhole country. Rubio landed in the eastern city of Kolkata, where he participated in a mass at the international headquarters for Mother Teresa's Missionaries of Charity. It's unclear why Rubio chose to make his first event in a place that's often seen as shorthand for India's endemic poverty and not a place that represents a more forward-looking vision of India, like a technology park. Dia Hadid, NPR News, New Delhi.
2: A federal judge in Tennessee has cleared Kilmer Abrego-Garcia of all charges. He argued the Trump administration retaliated against him after his wrongful deportation to El Salvador. Mariana Bacallao from member station WPLN reports.
5: Prosecutors charged Abrego-Garcia with human smuggling based on a 2.5-year-old traffic stop in Tennessee. In his ruling, Judge Waverly Crenshaw found issue with the delay in prosecution. Abrego-Garcia's federal investigation began only after the Supreme Court ordered he be returned to the U.S. He also pointed to a senior prosecutor who resigned from the DOJ after his recommendation not to charge Abrego-Garcia went unheeded. For NPR News, I'm Mariana Bacallao in Nashville.
2: This is NPR News. Memorial Day weekend marks the unofficial start to the summer travel season. Bruce Kahnweiser reports air travelers at one New York airport are still dealing with delays from a hectic week.
6: LaGuardia Airport reopened its second runway late Friday afternoon, 2 days after crews discovered a sinkhole on the runway. Earlier Friday, officials said the runway would not reopen until Saturday morning, but by Friday afternoon, they announced that ground-penetrating radar indicated that the strip was ready to resume operations. Some outbound flights were more than 2 hours behind schedule overnight, while inbound flights were experiencing hour-long delays. That's according to the tracking site FlightAware. Travelers are still being advised to check with their airline before heading to the airport. The cause of the sinkhole is under investigation. For NPR News, I'm Bruce Kahnweiser in New York.
2: A shipyard explosion on New York's Staten Island has killed one person and injured dozens. Officials say workers were trapped after a fire broke out of the facility, prompting a massive rescue operation. Mayor Zohran Mamdani says crews spent hours bringing the blaze under control.
7: This was a complex, fast-developing emergency situation. More than 30 New Yorkers, both civilians and first responders, have sustained injuries.
2: Officials say one fire marshal remains in critical condition and another firefighter is listed in serious condition. I'm Windsor Johnston, NPR News, in Washington.
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0: This is Weekend Edition from NPR News. I'm Scott Simon. Thank you for being with us. We begin this hour with increasing U.S. pressure on Cuba. The Department of Justice has announced criminal charges against former Cuban President Raul Castro, with the U.S. aircraft carrier moving through the Caribbean. Cuban Ambassador to the United States Leonis Torres Rivera tells NPR that Cuba does not want a war with the United States.
10: Cuba is a country of peace. Cuba is not a threat to the U.S. Cuba wants only to have a future that is decided by the Cubans without interference.
0: NPR international correspondent Eder Peralta is following developments. Eder, thanks so much for being with us.
11: Hey, good morning, Scott.
0: Please begin by reminding us with some of the details about what's happened so far this week.
11: Yeah, I mean, the U.S. seems to be pulling out all the stops to bring the Cuban government to the table. They're showing their military muscle with the arrival of the aircraft carrier Nimitz to the Caribbean this week. Secretary of State Marco Rubio also introduced measures targeting U.S. resident family members of senior Cuban officials. In one prominent case, he revoked the green card of the sister of a senior military official who oversees GAESA, and that's a Cuban military-owned conglomerate. And he said that the days of families of regime leaders leading lavish lives with, quote, stolen blood money are over. Of course, the biggie was that the U.S. brought criminal charges against Raul Castro, the former president of Cuba, and the man who is still arguably the most powerful man in the country. The U.S. Has accused him of murder and conspiracy. Prosecutors allege that in 1996, when Raul Castro was defense minister, he ordered the downing of two civilian aircraft flown by the Miami-based Cuban-American group Brothers to the Rescue. Three U.S. citizens and a U.S. permanent resident were killed.
0: When we said at the top, Cuban ambassador tells NPR, that means she told you that Cuba doesn't want interference. What else did she have to say?
11: Ambassador Leonis Torres Rivera started by pointing out that these planes were not merely humanitarian. She said, and this is true, that they had been violating Cuban airspace for years.
10: Will the U.S. will allow a single airplane flying Washington City, for example? The U.S. government knew what was going to happen and did nothing to prevent that. Army General Raul Castro is a leader of the Cuban Revolution. Widely respected, admired, is the living history of the Cuban Revolution and is someone that is sacred for Cubans. We will defend Raul as we will defend sovereignty and independence till the end.
0: Words like living history and sacred for all Cubans doesn't sound very negotiable.
11: Yeah, I think that's right. And I think when the ambassador says, we will defend Raul Castro until the end, we have to think about Venezuela. I remember the United States indicted former President Nicolas Maduro before they sent U.S. troops to swoop in and depose him by bringing him to a jail in New York. And the Cuban government has said over and over that all of these actions by the United States are not about democracy in Cuba, that they're not about seeking justice. They've said these actions are about justifying a military intervention. So I asked the ambassador, what is Havana willing to put on the table to keep something like that from happening? You're ready to negotiate on everything, including what the U.S. has been asking for decades, multi-party system, more recently a change in presidency.
10: We are ready to sit and engage with the U.S. to talk about bilateral issues. There are red lines regarding our independence, our sovereignty, our right to self-determination, a legal order, a political system that won't be never on the table. As we don't ask the U.S. to put on the table your political system, your legal system, because that's up to the American people.
11: And, you know, that message was reinforced in Havana on Friday. The Cuban government gathered thousands of supporters near the U.S. embassy. Cuban President Miguel Díaz-Canel was there, and they chanted, Viva Raul and Patria o Muerte, which translates to homeland or death.
0: And Pierre Zeta Peralta, thanks so much.
11: Thank you, Scott.
0: Yields on Treasury bonds rose sharply this week. The 30-year note climbed over 5%, the highest level in 19 years. Now, for the government, that means the money it borrows to finance its deficit spending is getting more expensive. For consumers, it could mean higher mortgage rates. And this is not just happening in the U.S. This week, yields for government bonds in Japan reached their highest level ever. In the U.K., they reached a 28-year high. Greg Ipp is chief economics commentator at the Wall Street Journal and joins us now. Mr. Ipp, thanks so much for being with us.
12: Thanks for having me, Scott.
0: What's driving the rise of yields in bond markets?
12: I think there's basically three things that are common to all the countries that are seeing this big rise in long-term interest rates. The first is inflation. We never really completely defeated it after COVID, and now we just got a new dose of it with the rise in energy prices as a result of the war against Iran and the closure of the Strait of Hormuz. The second is government deficits. They're big and getting bigger. Before 2020, we had big deficits, but they're even larger than that now. Certainly in the United States, which are the largest we've ever seen outside of wars, recessions, or emergencies, but also in Japan and the UK and other places. More borrowing by governments and higher inflation are two things that the people who lend money in the bond market really don't like to see. The third thing I think is the trickiest, and that's the whole political culture around the world has tilted towards populism. Populism of the left, populism of the right. And essentially what you see as a result is a complete lack of any will to take the very hard political decisions necessary to bring deficits down. And I think investors are slowly coming to the realization that the things that are bothering them now are going to be around for a very long time.
0: What's the effect likely to be for the average American consumer?
12: When we look forward, we see a world with higher inflation. That means the Federal Reserve, which controls short-term interest rates, but not long-term interest rates, they'll have a lot of difficulty justifying lowering their rates anymore. That alone gives bond investors a reason why they should be pushing yields up higher. And as they do, that will, with time, result in possibly even higher mortgage rates. And I also think it's harder for the economy and the stock market to continue performing so well when borrowing costs are high. And finally, I think for everybody out there who's a taxpayer, they kind of have to worry about the fact that our governments that have borrowed so freely for so long, the bill is coming due. The debt of this country is now equal to over 100% of GDP. That is virtually without precedent in the post-war era. And as you raise interest on that debt, that money's got to come from somewhere. It starts to squeeze out money that we want for social programs or defense, and it puts pressure on Congress to eventually raise taxes.
0: What about the effect on retirement savings, people who have money in 401ks or IRAs?
12: Well, it's kind of ambiguous. On the one hand, you like, hey, it's great. I can get more money on my annuities. I can get more money on my bonds. Perhaps if the Fed raises interest rates, I'll get more money on my money market mutual fund. But let's not forget why those rates are going up. One of the reasons is inflation. And so that rise in your income from your bond portfolio, it's partly illusory because it's really just compensating you for the fact that you're paying more for food, more for gasoline, more for cars, more for houses, and so on.
0: You've written that deficits and inflation tend to be treated separately, but they may feed each other. Can you tell us more about that?
12: Sure. Well, so for example, we're getting this inflationary spike from oil, right? So what are governments doing about it? Well, they're not actually tightening their belts. In Japan, they've proposed borrowing more money to help protect households from that rise in energy costs. President Trump has talked about suspending the federal gasoline tax. So you have a tendency where these inflationary effects are actually encouraging some governments to talk about borrowing even more. And as governments borrow more, I think bond investors worry that they will be less tolerant of central banks raising interest rates as much as they have to get control of the inflation problem. For example, if the Fed does raise interest rates to deal with inflation, that ricochets right back into the federal budget in the form of higher interest on the debt. And so you worry about a situation where leaders, as President Trump himself has said, will pressure the Fed to keep interest rates lower to protect the budget. And in that situation, if the Fed is not allowed to raise interest rates as much as it needs to, then inflation in the future could be even higher.
0: Is there any path you can see to returning to what I'll call an era of low and stable inflation?
12: I think the number one thing to ensure that we return to low and stable inflation and therefore moderate interest rates is the central bank doing its job, which is doing whatever it takes to ensure that in the future inflation will return to its 2% target. And I have a bit of good news here, Scott, which is that when we look at the way the markets price inflation out there in the future, they actually do think that after 2 or 3 years, the Fed will succeed in bringing inflation back to 2%. But, you know, that vote of confidence only means so much. It means that the people who run the Fed, in particular Kevin Warsh, who has just assumed the Federal Reserve's chairmanship, need to do what it takes to deliver that low inflation. That might mean doing unpopular things like raising interest rates in the short term, because although it sounds contradictory, that may be what is necessary to get interest rates lower in the very long term.
0: Greg Ipp is chief economics commentator at the Wall Street Journal. Thanks so much.
12: Thanks for having me.

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0: This is Weekend Edition from NPR News. I'm Scott Simon. South Carolina is the latest southern state that may redraw its congressional maps. This comes after the U.S. Supreme Court weakened a key section of the Voting Rights Act there that protected majority black districts. The new district lines could squeeze out an institution in South Carolina and national politics, the 17-term Congressman Jim Clyburn. NPR's Sam Greenglass reports.
7: On a sweltering day, I found Jim Clyburn outside the Capitol wearing his trademark quarter-zip sweater under a suit jacket. Clyburn had just finished a press conference with the Congressional Black Caucus. He's been a member for more than 30 years. More than a dozen CBC members could see their seats eliminated because of redistricting. None more prominent than Clyburn, but he says he's not going without a fight.
8: I don't care where the lines are drawn, I'm going to run. I'm going to run on my record and America's promise.
7: If any Democrat could hold this proposed new district, it would be Clyburn, says College of Charleston political science professor Claire Wofford.
9: It's hard to overstate the significance of Jim Clyburn in the state.
7: Wofford says Clyburn has directed loads of federal dollars to South Carolina. His endorsement resurrected Joe Biden's presidential campaign in 2020. And for years, he served as the number three Democrat in Congress.
9: And before Barack Obama came along, he was the highest ranking African American ever in the United States history in the legislative or executive branch.
7: Over the years, Clyburn has been accused of using that influence with Republicans to keep his seat safe. Even now, some in the GOP fear splitting up his majority black seat could result in multiple competitive districts. Wofford says the state's evolving demographics make that less likely.
9: On paper, I really don't see the Democrats holding on to that seat.
7: Republicans have also been hesitant to target Clyburn for another reason. They respect him.
9: And I think they still do. I mean, I don't think what we're seeing is driven by any, you know, resentment towards Jim Clyburn. I mean, he really put South Carolina on the national map. I think what we're seeing in South Carolina, like we're seeing across the country, is the Trump effect.
7: So at the state capitol, Republican lawmakers are angling to approve a new map that could give their party all 7 congressional seats. During public testimony, GOP activist Chad Caden said it's just politics.
10: Here in South Carolina, we have a supermajority as Republicans. And sometimes when you win the game, you get to spike the football.
7: For Maya Shells, redistricting is personal. She told senators she's lived in Clyburn's district her whole life.
11: District lines aren't just borders on a map, but they really represent our voice and our ability to advocate for the needs of our community.
7: For 34 years, the 6th District has chosen Clyburn to be that voice, even as his contemporaries retire. So I asked about the possibility his career ends from redistricting.
8: You know, my hero in politics is a guy named Robert Smalls.
7: Smalls was among the first 8 Black South Carolinians in Congress. They left as Reconstruction ended, and Jim Crow restrictions and racial violence reversed gains in representation. It was nearly 100 years before Clyburn became the 9th Black South Carolinian to serve. He says Smalls was ousted in part by gerrymandering.
8: His political life came to an end pretty much the same way. I'd be in pretty good company if that were to happen.
7: Debate on the map is expected to continue this weekend. Next week is Clyburn's famous annual fish fry. Like Clyburn, the event has become a fixture of South Carolina politics. And for now, it is set to go on. Sam Greenglass, NPR News.
0: And now it's time for sports. Remembering a NASCAR icon. NBA playoffs, Knicks roll on in the East, and the Thunder take the lead in the West. The Big Ten Network's Michelle Steele joins us. Michelle, thanks for being with us.
12: Sure. Good morning, Scott.
0: We begin with a very sad story. Kyle Busch died Thursday, 2-time NASCAR Cup Series champion, the all-time record holder for the most combined race wins. He was just 41. Busch family and NASCAR said he'd been hospitalized with a severe unspecified illness. How are you going to remember Kyle Busch?
12: I'm going to remember him, Scott, as someone who was the most complete racing talent of his generation. ESPN had a beautiful piece out this week that said if you had 5 laps to go and a checkered flag to win, Kyle Busch is who you'd want behind the wheel. Lots of achievements, of course, on the field, so to speak. 234 combined wins in NASCAR. That record will probably never be touched. And just last week, he was in the victory lane at Dover. He was on the radio the next day, and he talked about mentoring young drivers and being more of an arm-around-the-shoulder type. Just 41 years old, very respected, very well-liked, and still in his prime. Gone far too soon.
0: NBA Conference Finals, Oklahoma City Thunder took a 2-game-to-1 lead with last night's win over the San Antonio Spurs. Has the series been what it was hyped up to be?
12: For I would say so. This is such a fun series between a very young team that's very good with the Thunder and a really fun story in San Antonio. They've got that 7'4" Frenchman, Victor Wembanyama. Looks like a dynasty in the make. People say he's 7'5", Scott, I should say.
0: Yeah.
12: But OKC was in control, dominant for them. But San Antonio not going quietly. There was a little bit of a shoving match in the third quarter, and that tells you something. Both teams believe they can win this series. We'll see if that shoving match was a preview of games 4 and 5.
0: In the East, New York Knicks hold a 2-game lead over the Cleveland Cavaliers. Game 3 is tonight in Cleveland. Cleveland rocks! Cleveland rocks! And they better rock tonight, right? It's hard to come back from a 3-0 deficit.
12: So Cleveland gets a song, but no song for Oklahoma? I'm surprised.
0: Oklahoma, where the wind comes right. All right, go ahead, yeah.
12: That's the Scott Simon we all know and love. Yes, it is make or break for Cleveland. I would lean towards break. If they don't win tonight, the Knicks have looked just so good.
0: Yeah, they have.
12: Since the first round, they're playing with swagger. Their defense is suffocating. They're making Cleveland look lost. This is the best Knicks team I've seen, I think, since the 90s. You know, home court really doesn't guarantee anything in the postseason, especially against this Knicks team. And if the Cavs can't protect their own building, I think New York just walks into the finals.
0: Gotta ask you about PCA, okay? Last Sunday, Pete Crow Armstrong, the sensational center fielder for the Chicago Cubs, was fined for swearing at a fan who had not been nice to him. Now, he apologized, but I mean, Michelle, where is the line between playful banter between fans and players and outright insult? By the way, you know about the T-shirt being sold at Wrigley?
12: Only at Wrigley, Scott. Only at Wrigley.
0: PCA says SMFDB, which gives you some idea of what he said.
12: It's a family show, so we won't get into it. But listen, as far as what the fans said, there is certainly a line, and every single stadium has a code of conduct, not just baseball, but every sport. And there is a line, right? You'll get escorted out by security if you cross it. What she said, far short of that line. She wasn't very nice to him, just like you characterized it. But we live in a different world now. Between social media and sports gambling, players are heckled or harassed kind of around the clock.
0: Yep.
12: You know, they don't just boo you at the ballpark. They find your Instagram at midnight. Now, that doesn't excuse what PCA did. He was actually fined by the league for what he said. But I think the breaking point, the banter, it's gotten a lot thinner for these players. A former White Sox player told me this week when opposing fans used to heckle him, he would say, "You're in the stands, I'm on the field. See ya."
0: Michelle Steele, thanks so much.
12: See you next time.
0: If you work in an office, you've likely had to watch a video like this one.
13: I clicked on one of them and downloaded a Word file, only to find it was corrupted. Little did I know, I had just infected my computer with a keylogger.
0: Ugh. Mandatory workplace trainings like this one from the company Wiser often feature short videos with actors working through some hacking attempt or a management dilemma. But lately, in many of these videos, human actors have been replaced by artificial intelligence like this one from the company Reality Suites.
14: Every attack you catch and report makes the entire company safer.
0: And that moved us to wonder about the actors who typically do this sort of work and how they're surviving with the rise of AI. We're joined now by Paul Clayton, who's performed in more than 1,000 such corporate acting roles. He's written a book about it. Mr. Clayton, thanks so much for being with us.
15: Very nice to join you, Scott.
0: You have had, as I understand it, a long career in film, television, on stage, the sitcom Peep Show, Law & Order UK, one of my favorite series, by the way, and the Royal Shakespeare Company. How important has corporate acting been?
15: I think corporate acting is incredibly important. One of the things that everyone knows about actors is that we're not going to work all the time, and that for many of us, it's going to involve working in bars or waiters, waiting tables, or doing other things. And the corporate market has provided opportunities for actors to do other things, but while using their skill set.
0: But I'm going to guess they're not what you dream about as a young actor, but are they satisfying in their own way?
15: They're satisfying, I suppose, in the fact that they actually help you pay the bills, so you're not going to be turned out on the street. And some of them incredibly turn out to be quite challenging. There are some people devising these videos that can come up with really good scenarios that are interesting for you to play as an actor. And I think that's the strength of using actors to train, because as well as these videos, of course, actors go into rooms in companies and do interactive training. And I think that's where the skills of a human are always going to tip the balance in favor of the human being over AI.
0: May I ask if you've ever had to play a particularly embarrassing role?
15: I've had to play quite a lot of patients in hospitals with various conditions, some rather serious and some possibly more amusing.
0: May I ask, have you ever had to, I don't know, dress up as a banana or something?
15: I haven't dressed as a banana. I have employed some actors who played a part of a salad for a company. So lettuce, tomatoes, cucumber. But I think I've escaped pretty well from the embarrassment factor.
0: Are you getting fewer roles because of artificial intelligence?
15: I think AI is filling in for some opportunities that would be employed by actors. But I think it's not just actors. In every sector, I think we have to work with AI and not pretend it's not going to happen. So AI can do some things very effectively. And if you want to limit your videos to being purely instructional, informational, then AI is going to create things. If you want them to be characterful and with any level of real human interactivity, you're going to come back to actors.
0: Should the unions get involved, actors' unions?
15: The actors' unions do, I think, get involved in the fact that for a long time they pretended it didn't happen because it was just another job that actors sort of did on the side. But the unions have got involved. I think they offer a certain level of protection to actors. It's much, much harder for them to do that than it is to do it, you know, in the movie world or in the TV and theatre worlds. And unfortunately, it's a grey area.
0: Yeah. Are you worried, Mr. Clayton? I mean, it seems every few days I read something about how AI is just getting more realistic. And if it's an instructional video, you know, and it's, what can I tell you? It's not Tom Hanks or Ralph Fiennes.
15: No, it's not. I don't think we're ever going to find Tom Hanks or Ralph Fiennes doing instructional videos because they've both been very lucky to have brilliant careers. But I think lots of working actors are wary of the fact that if your voice is available online, mine is available online in audio dramas and in existing advertisements that have been made, your voice can be taken and processed and turned into something that you have no control over.
0: You have a magnificent voice, and I personally would believe anything you told me.
15: Well, you're very, very kind. I do have a magnificent voice, if you say so, Scott, but it's a well-used voice, and I suppose that's what makes me think, where is it being used?
0: Paul Clayton is an actor, author and director. His book is called So You Want to Be a Corporate Actor. Thank you so much. So good to talk to you and not AI.
15: Well, hopefully you notice the difference, Scott.
0: You're listening to Weekend Edition from NPR News. Of course, it's spring, typically peak home buying season, but few Americans are actually buying homes at the moment. Sales have stalled for the last 3 years. And a new report says that's partly due to an unbalanced housing market that is especially difficult to afford for middle-class families. NPR's personal finance reporter Stephen Bisaha joins us. Stephen, thanks so much for being with us.
16: Yeah, thanks for having me.
0: So this is more complicated than homes just getting more expensive, isn't it?
16: Yeah. So for a long time, home prices, they have risen faster than people's income. But, you know, if that was the only problem, a home buyer could just shop for a cheaper home, a smaller kitchen, fewer bedrooms, not ideal, but manageable. The problem is that there are just not enough of those cheaper homes. So this comes from a new report this past week from Realtor.com and the National Association of Realtors that points out this housing mismatch. Now, middle income means different things to different people, but let's imagine your family makes about $75,000 a year. Before the pandemic, you could afford about half of all the homes up for sale. Middle class, half the market. But if you went Zillow surfing this past March, you'd only be able to afford less than a quarter of homes for sale. This is actually a bit of an improvement from a couple years ago, but still worse than it was before the pandemic.
0: Why are there so few homes that middle class families can afford?
16: We could divide this into new homes and existing homes. New homes are just way more expensive to build. Like, just take the cost of land. Since the pandemic, land costs have gone up 75%. So developers haven't even started building the home yet, and they're already spending way more than before. Then there's material costs and labor costs. Those have all gone up, too.
0: What about existing, sometimes much older homes?
16: Yeah, well, during the pandemic, a lot of people renovated their homes, so they've gone up a lot in price. And the real big challenge comes down to mortgage rates. Like, take my twin sister. She's got a small townhouse and would love a bigger home to better fit her growing family. She refinanced her mortgage in the early days of the pandemic and got a really low interest rate. But if she wanted to move, she'd have to get a new mortgage, and that's likely more than double what she currently has. The average 30-year mortgage today is about 6.5%.
0: Stephen, weren't mortgage rates dropping earlier this year?
16: Yes, but then the war with Iran rattled markets, and that sent up the cost of borrowing money. So my sister is like a lot of American homeowners, sitting on a home they thought would be their starter home, wanting a bigger one, but not willing to give up their lower mortgage rates.
0: Are lawmakers in Washington trying to do something that would make homes more affordable?
16: Just this past week, the U.S. House overwhelmingly voted in favor of a bill to drive down the cost of homes by encouraging construction. It has a lot of different solutions packed inside, but most of them come down to clearing up bits of red tape for builders. Like, imagine if you had a company that made modular homes. You make the pieces, they get assembled later. Let's call it Scott Simon's Houses R Us.
0: I'm not sure that guarantees its success, but go ahead, please.
16: Well, modular homes, they are generally cheaper to build, so they help make housing more affordable. This bill would work toward allowing modular houses to follow one code instead of thousands of local ones. So you could get your home to market faster and cheaper. Or let's say you want to build a home between two existing properties that already went through an environmental review. You wouldn't need to go through that process again. It also bans corporate investors from buying up more than 350 homes, ideally giving families less competition for houses. This is an amended version of a bill the Senate passed a couple months ago and now heads back to them to approve or make more changes.
0: NPR's personal finance reporter, Stephen Bisaha. Stephen, thanks so much for being with us.
16: Thank you, Scott.
0: This is NPR News.
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21: 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He says he's looking forward to enjoying the show as a listener and writing in to correct our grammar, just like all of you do. 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
22: I'm Windsor Johnston with these headlines. The search continues for missing workers after an explosion at a coal mine in northern China. Officials say at least 90 people were killed in the blast on Friday night. The cause is under investigation. A magnitude 6.0 earthquake struck Hawaii's Big Island. The U.S. Geological Survey says the quake was felt across parts of the region, but officials say there are no immediate reports of major damage or injuries. Across the country, Americans are marking Memorial Day weekend by honoring the nation's war dead. Ceremonies, parades, and moments of remembrance are being held at cemeteries, memorials, and military sites nationwide. I'm Windsor Johnston, NPR News in Washington.

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1: This is Weekend Edition from NPR News. I'm Scott Simon. Neil deGrasse Tyson begins his latest book with an arresting first sentence.
2: Ever since childhood, I've wanted to be abducted by aliens.
1: Well, if aliens are reading our books down here, they can't ask to take back to their civilization anyone who knows more about us, them, and the universe we share than Neil deGrasse Tyson. Of course, he's director of the Hayden Planetarium, the recipient of some 24 honorary doctorates, the Distinguished Public Service Medal from NASA, also has an asteroid named after him. His new book, Take Me to Your Leader, Perspectives on Your First Alien Encounter. Thanks so much for being with us.
2: I'm delighted. I'm happy to shed whatever light of physics and science that it can say about on this topic.
1: You offer some bracingly practical advice. For example, if approached by an alien, don't shake hands. Why?
2: Well, no, it's just don't grab the thing that might be extended forward of the alien body, because you don't know what part of the alien anatomy that is. To grab it and shake it, it could have consequences beyond your expectations. Not only that, shaking hands is not even a custom that's worldwide, right? In China, they don't shake hands unless they're meeting someone from the West. So to presume that an alien from another planet has a similar custom as you is just hubristic.
1: I mean, you write, I'm going to quote you, the level of ego and emotional centricity in the human species knows no bounds.
2: Knows no bounds, that is for sure. I mean, and it manifests in ways you might not even think. I mean, even on the level of how we've imagined aliens in our greatest tapestry of imagination, Hollywood, only occasionally is the alien form highly inventive. Most of the time, it's humanoid. It's got a head, two eyes, nose, mouth, ears, neck, shoulders, arms, legs, torso. That is ego, because we're presuming that we're some kind of model form for what aliens might look like from another planet, another star system, another galaxy, when it would have no DNA in common with us at all, and more likely than even that, it would have no DNA.
1: So if they showed up and say, take me to your leader, I'm going to guess that a large group of people on this planet would say, you mean Neil deGrasse Tyson?
2: No, I'd be delighted to be among the first to greet the aliens.
1: What would you tell them about?

0: So if they showed up and said, take me to your leader, I'm going to guess that a large group of people on this planet would say, you mean Neil deGrasse
1: No,
0: Tyson.
1: I'd be delighted to be among the first to greet the aliens.
0: What would you tell them about us? You know, what's your elevator pitch?
1: I would have ready in my pocket, and I go over this in the book. There's a chapter called Alien Science and Technology. If you want them to respect you, to believe that you are worthy living species in this universe, start showing them some science and math, each of which are the languages of the universe. And there's certain simple math representations you can construct, like the Pythagorean theorem. You can do that geometrically, prime numbers. You can show them the periodic table of elements. They won't know the symbols you're using, but the organization of that table, that's universal. But if they came asking for a leader, no, I would not take it to the White House. I don't think that would be productive. They'll probably want to know where Taylor Swift is, or Oprah, or someone who they've seen radio signals of before they arrive, because our radio signals emanate, they leak from Earth. And an alien that's good at decoding will see all manner of pop culture figures and presume that's who we worship.
0: So I have this question. Why would other civilizations have to send anyone to Earth if they were curious about us? Because couldn't they just find out whatever they want by listening to us, watching us, and maybe sending something the size of a golf ball down here?
1: Yeah, that's an excellent question. There's the limit of that question, which is, why should we believe that aliens think we are so interesting and fascinating that they'd want to anally probe us? Okay? I mean, what?
0: Well, I was trying to avoid positing that one, but
1: Okay.
0: okay, you're Dr. Tyson. You can do it.
1: That's a limit of that exercise when you ask, how interesting do we think we are to aliens? I'm head of the Hayden Planetarium in New York City. The American Museum of Natural History is our parent organization. So I have many colleagues who are in zoological fields. They study insects or birds or mammals or aquatic mammals. So our species has shown deep curiosity with other members of our species. So I guess it's not an impossible thought that they would see us as a more interesting species than others. However, we don't have the biggest brains in the world. If they judge that brains are important, they check the whales first. We can't fly. Flying is important. They look at the condor. We can't regenerate limbs. That's a pretty useful task to have biologically. They'd be studying the newts or the crustaceans. So to put us at the top of some list that would be the object of affection and curiosity of aliens is once again our ego speaking for ourselves.
0: Would visiting aliens actually be able to communicate with us any more than we can really communicate with, let's say, a hedgehog?
1: You're asking more excellent questions because let's not even say hedgehogs, let's say other primates. We're a primate, other primates, very close to us genetically. Has anyone ever, maybe other than Jane Goodall, had a meaningful conversation with a chimp or a gorilla? Maybe some rudimentary, I'm hungry, or that's an apple or a banana, but you're not teaching them long division. And they're nearly identical DNA to us. Call it 98% identical. So that 2% represents everything we value in our intellect relative to that species. The fact that we say, let's look for other intelligent life in the universe, comes with the big assumption that we would be viewed as intelligent by other alien species.
0: I guess we'd be lucky if they thought we were at least cute.
1: I have to agree with you because then they might protect us and not harm us. And I comment in the last pages of the book that if they come here and they want to make us their pets, that could be our best option. Think about how we treat our pets. In the United States alone, we spend $150 billion on our dogs and cats. And the federal government spends 7% of that on tending to feeding and housing the homeless. So our priorities are clear. We treat our pets better than we treat other humans, humans in need, that is, of course. So an alien who wants to make us their pet, if they treat us the way we treat our pets, that's a good deal. I would take it if I were you,
0: Yeah.
1: because most other scenarios we've imagined.

0: don't bode well for the side of that equation that has the lesser technology. And in that instance, that would be us.
1: Neil deGrasse Tyson, his new book, Take Me to Your Leader, Perspectives on Your First, I just noticed first as opposed to only alien encounter. Thank you for spending time with our earthly concerns.
0: Thank you for seeing me as your conduit to the cosmos.
1: In the mood for music that might make you feel like you're in outer space, we've got something in mind. That's the song Crash Test Delayed. It's from Location Lost, the seventh studio album from the band Failure. And don't let the name distract you. Many alt-rock bands cite Failure as an important influence, and the group is beloved by rock critics. Ken Andrews and Greg Edwards of Failure join us now from the road in Toronto. Thank you both very much for being with us.
2: Thanks for having us.
3: Yeah.
1: Ken, let me ask about the name. Kind of an inside joke? Self-deprecating humor?
3: It came from forming in 1990 in Los Angeles when the hair metal bands were reigning supreme, and we were looking for a bass player, and all the ads that were being published looking for band members had things like must have pro gear, pro attitude, and pro hair.
1: Yeah.
3: And we just thought it would be funny for those bands to read an ad that said band Failure looking for bassist. I actually thought that if we ever got signed by a record label, they would ask us to change the name, but they ended up loving the name, so it just stuck.
2: Yeah, and I was pouring through these ads looking for a band, and it was grim because every band was a hair metal band at that point in Los Angeles. It was really just one shining oasis, their ad that said they were looking for a bass player with some parallels with early Cure, Bauhaus, and Joy Division.

0: And Greg, you've said that a lot of this new album, Location Lost, has, I believe your phrase is, no precedence in your band's earlier material. How so?
1: Well, I think there's just moments that sonically or texturally are different than things we've done before. The majority of the previous records have been built around a cohesive theme or idea that Ken and I discussed as we were coming up upon writing the record and then throughout writing the record. And on this record, that specifically did not happen because, frankly, communication between me and Ken was not great.
0: What do you mean?
1: Ken was going through some medical issues with his back, and we were just sort of had been out of touch since the last record and the last touring cycle, which is kind of common. I mean, we're very close in a way, but also when we're not working, you know, we can go many, many months without ever communicating. For some reason on this record, that cohesion of theme was not there. So in a way, I think that's one of the things that's different about this record and maybe even one of the strengths of the record.
0: And Ken, I do want to get to what you've been through medically, but let me ask about the lyrics and sonic themes that evoke a feeling of being in outer space. For instance, let's listen to the song Solid State.

0: What's coming through in this song?
1: So that song, Solid State, it was really influenced by kind of quantum entanglement, specifically this quote from Einstein he called spooky action at a distance. Just theoretically, the idea of it is so poetically rich to the strangeness of human experience that it found its way into quite a few songs on the record.
2: Maybe if there was a difference between the lyrics on this record and previous records, maybe we were speaking a bit more about inner space rather than outer space.
0: Ken Andrews, can I get you to talk about your serious back injury? Because I gather you've said that the whole ordeal changed your brain chemistry.
2: Yeah, I mean, I'd had a few other surgeries in my life that were kind of a normal recovery. This one really knocked me down. When I first woke up, I was basically in a state of hallucination and my heart rate was skyrocketing and they couldn't get it down. I guess some people, when they have their back opened up and exposed after the surgery, they have like sort of mental and emotional issues. So yeah, it was kind of tough, and it found its way into a few lyrics on the new album.

0: You feature Hayley Williams of Paramore on the song The Rising Skyline. Now you're untethered. How did this collaboration come about?
1: Hayley's been a fan for a long time, since she was a teenager. So we've had contact with her on and off through the years. I ended up mixing one of the recent Paramore albums, and our friendship just kind of grew out of that.
2: The emotions that are in her voice, they really seem to be there, and they're subtle and authentic, and every time I hear it, I hear more, just more of a fragility.
0: Failure was active for most of the 90s. You broke up and you all took some time off. You reunited in 2013 and you've been marvelously prolific since then. Mm. And you've been getting new fans too, right?
1: Yeah, our audience has kind of morphed from people our age who followed us in the 90s to people that are more Hayley's age, actually. And I think part of that is actually because of her sort of championing the band in the press and, you know, late night TV, but also just the way music discovery happens now. There's no reason for an older band that's been around for a while to not be discovered by a younger audience. It's more about the music and if it moves them or not.
0: Ken Andrews and Greg Edwards of Failure, their new album, Location Lost, out now. Thank you both so much for being with us.
1: Thanks for having us.
2: Thank you.

0: This is Weekend Edition from NPR News. I'm Simon.
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8: Now, Grant, I know we don't often talk about mouse urine on the show, but today is a special day because there is a literary connection.
9: Fun fact, I'm not sure that's fun.
10: So she used to call us Snicklefritz when we were kids, and it was something that she called us when we were being selfish or just kind of a little turd, you know, like kids can be.
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12: The word is tchotchke. I had always been told that it is basically Chicago slang.
8: Coming up next on Away With Words.
13: Suffolk, Virginia. Virginia is for lovers.
9: Virginia is for lovers. Welcome to the show, Lucy.
14: Live from NPR News in Washington, I'm Windsor Johnston. Secretary of State Marco Rubio is in India for high-level talks aimed at strengthening economic and security ties between the two countries. During a meeting with Prime Minister Narendra Modi today, Rubio highlighted growing cooperation between Washington and New Delhi.
15: We've expanded commercial ties now with more than $20 billion in investments. $20 billion in investments from Indian companies in the United States. We've deepened a security partnership through military exercises in the Indo-Pacific. And of course, as part of that, we recognize that an orderly and a secure consular system is vital to solidifying this important relationship.
14: The two countries are also discussing tensions involving Iran. The trip comes on the heels of a visit to Sweden on Friday, where Rubio met with NATO foreign ministers. The Trump administration has tightened rules to apply for a green card. NPR's Jasmine Guards reports temporary visa holders must now return to their home countries and apply from there.
16: In the past, visa holders have been able to file for an adjustment of status in the U.S. and in many cases stay while it was pending. The memo reiterates that visa holders looking to get a green card, which is a permanent residency, must apply from their home countries. People like international students or skilled workers with H-1B visas. In the memo, United States Citizenship and Immigration Services, or USCIS, said the pathway to permanent residency has been abused for decades. decades, and that people who are denied or in waiting sometimes stay illegally. Immigration advocates say it would place people fleeing dangerous circumstances in vulnerable positions in which they'd have to return to that danger. Jasmine Garst, NPR News, New York.
14: Search and rescue operations are underway in northern China after an explosion at a coal mine left at least 90 people dead. NPR's Jennifer Pack reports an investigation into what caused the blast is underway.
17: The gas explosion happened after 7 p.m. on Friday at a coal mine in northern China's Shanxi province. State media on Saturday initially reported there were 247 people on duty underground and that the majority were brought out safely with only 8 deaths. It did not explain why the death toll has jumped. Chinese leader Xi Jinping called for a thorough investigation and said those responsible should be held accountable. China has a history of industrial accidents, but it has reduced the number in recent years with stricter rules and safer practices. Shanxi province is known as China's main coal mining province. It produces almost a third of China's coal each year. Jennifer Pak, NPR News, Shanghai.
14: This is NPR News in Washington. Google is changing what it means to Google. The tech company is integrating AI more deeply into its core internet search function, but as NPR's John Ruwitch reports, critics say it could mean fewer choices for users.
18: At its annual developer conference this week, Google said it's making its iconic search box more dynamic so it can expand with longer searches. Users can also put pictures or documents into it for new kinds of searches, and it's folding more AI into its search. The company has put AI overviews on some searches for about a year, and it sees the integration of the two as the way forward. Critics warn that AI answers could give consumers less choice as AI prioritizes suggestions over web links. That could also undermine the internet economy and businesses that are reliant on clicks, including online shops, web advertisers, and even news organizations. John Ruwitch, NPR News.
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14: The network, which launched in 1927, reached hundreds of radio stations across the country and helped shape broadcast journalism in America. Legendary broadcasters, including Edward R. Murrow, Charles Osgood, and Douglas Edwards, were among the voices heard on the network over the decades. I'm Windsor Johnston, and you're listening to NPR News from Washington.
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9: You're listening to Away With Words, the show about language and how we use it. I'm Grant Barrett.
8: And I'm Martha Barnett. Fun fact, the urine of male mice contains a pheromone that attracts female mice to the odor of that particular male. Now, Grant, I know we don't often talk about mouse urine on the show, but today is a special day because there is a literary connection.
9: Fun fact, I'm not sure that's fun.
8: Just wait. Hear me out. Hear me out. This pheromone is called Darcin, D-A-R-C-I-N, and is named for Mr. Darcy in Pride and Prejudice.
9: Oh, wow.
8: How about that?
9: You know, he's attractive. He is attracting the women. Okay.
8: Exactly. But you'll learn this and much more in a new book by Ed Young. It's called An Immense World, and it describes the diversity of sensory perception in the animal world and how animals' experience of our environment differs from our own. Now, Ed Young has science chops. He won a Pulitzer for his coverage of COVID, but he also writes with a literary sensibility. And here's another cool word I learned from his book, oripulation.
9: Spell that?
8: Oripulation, O-R-I-P-U-L-A-T-I-O-N, oripulation.
9: And what in the world is that?
8: Well, It's how manatees explore their surroundings. They have incredibly sensitive lips. And so auripulation is like manipulation, but it's with the mouth. And manatees greet each other that way. They auripulate each other's faces and flippers.
0: Smooch.
8: Yeah, kind of like a smooch. And at one point, Ed Young describes climbing into a tank with a manatee named Hugh. And he writes, "Reader, Hugh auripulated me."
9: That'd be amazing. I would like to try that. I would like to meet a manatee, first of all. Wouldn't you like to meet a manatee?
8: Yeah, he talks about looking down and the manatee is doing the manatee version of zoomies, whatever that is.
9: Right, running back and forth, swimming back and forth. That's
8: very cute. But kind of slow, I think. But anyway, I think you'd also really like this book, and I'm going to talk about it a little more later in the show.
9: That's fantastic. And Ed Young's book is called?
8: An Immense World.
9: We'll talk about Ed Young and An Immense World later in the show. And, of course, we'll link to it on the website. And on our website, you can go to waywardradio.org/contact and find more than a dozen ways to reach us, no matter where you are in the world. 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
8: Hello, you have a way with words.
10: Hey, Martha, it's Allie Meeks calling from Decatur, Alabama.
8: Hey, Allie, welcome.
9: Hi, Allie.
10: Thanks.
9: Welcome to the show.
10: Hey. And, yeah, so I had a question for you guys, though, about a word that my mom used to use when we were kids.
9: All right, fire away.
10: Yeah, so she used to call us snicklefritz when we were kids, and it was something that she called us when we were being selfish or just kind of a little turd, you know, like kids can be. And she usually used it at one of us, not like you're being a snicklefritz. It was more like a name. So, for example, okay, snicklefritz, the world does not revolve around you. Or if you choose that, snicklefritz, that's a really bad choice, or something like that. And my mom is originally from Wisconsin and kind of all over, but her dad was a Beck, so he was from Germany. And I thought maybe it sounds kind of German. So I thought maybe it might be a little German name that we know nothing about.
9: Yeah. Yeah. Ding, ding, ding, ding, ding. There's the winner. Winner, winner, chicken dinner. Yeah. The Wisconsin heritage and the German heritage right there puts you firmly in the Snickerfritz territory.
8: Congratulations.
9: Yeah, you win. Here's your prize, an answer. So Snicklefritz or Schnickelfritz is of several different ways it's been spelled in the United States. Two common ways, S-N-I-C-K-E-L-F-R-I-T-Z and S-C-H-N-I-C-K-E-L-F-R-I-T-Z. So the male name Fritz at the end with the Z and then some form of Snickel or Schnickel before that. Uh-huh. It is definitely of German origin. The Schnickel part is where there's a bit of a mystery here. The etymology that's been proposed by the Dictionary of American Regional English is that it means a little boy's wiener. Yeah, Schniggel or Schnickel. And so it's kind of taunting. It's like kind of like calling somebody you little ding-dong, something like that.
10: Yeah.
9: So, but it has been used many, many times over the years to call somebody a scamp. It's not horribly offensive at all. It's just, it's kind of a, like, I can't say that, but you little, you know? There's a, just...
8: Snickle-fritz.
9: You might, yeah, you little snickle-fritz. It can be really affectionate. In some families, it is only affectionate. It's just a very adoring term. And there's no hint at all about the person you're calling a snickle-fritz being a scamp or a rascal at all. Now, as for its history, obviously this country in the United States has a huge German heritage. And if it weren't for the two world wars, we'd probably still have a lot of people speaking German or still have a strong memory of it being spoken in their house. So Snicklefritz shows up first as a common humorous last name used in little jokey pieces in theater or the newspaper, kind of these little stories that you tell. Well, here, for example, is something from 1872. The gentleman who turns the machine that prints this newspaper rejoices in the name of Isaac Jordan Stringward Snigglefritz Smell Fungus, which is clearly a made-up name. So somebody who works in this newspaper is making fun of somebody else who works for this newspaper. I wonder if they just like slipped that in there to make fun of their coworker. There's another bit in a newspaper from 1860. It's saying, why don't people change such outlandish names as Hornblower, Snigglefritz, Pumpkin Seed, Dunder, Struckhausen, and the like. So again and again and again, in its earliest uses, Snigglefritz is either a funny name or it's meant to represent people of German heritage. And it's not really until much later that it starts to show up as just a kind of a general name for a kid. You know, a lot of times it's used to mean like Joe Sixpack, or what the Spanish would call fulano, just like a generic name for like that guy, that Snigglefritz.
10: Right. Yeah. And the name always makes me hungry for Snicker bars. I don't know what it is about it.
8: Or Snickerdoodles.
9: Snickerdoodles. That's what I always think of. Yeah. Anyway, that's what we know about that. It's a fantastic word, but aren't you glad that nobody calls you Dunder aus Struckhausen?
10: Right, exactly. Because I don't think I could say it. Yeah, that's great. That's really interesting. My mom will be so thrilled to know the etymology of how that came about, because I'm not even sure she knew anything about it. She told me her mom used to use it calling them in as kids, you know, into the yard, but and her dad, so.
9: Was shouting, Snigglefritz is in here now.
10: Yeah, exactly.
8: Well, Allie, thanks so much for sharing this.
10: Yes, thank you so much. And thanks so much for your show. It's such a blessing. It's just a really fun thing to listen to. It's a joy to everyone who hears it.
8: Well, great. Call us again sometime.
9: Take care, Allie.
10: We will. Thanks, guys.
9: All right. Be well. Bye-bye. Hello. You have a way with words.
0: Hello.
9: Hi. Who is this?
0: This is Mrs. Margeson, and I am a seventh grade teacher at Robinson Middle School in Kingsport, Tennessee. I have some of my class with me.
1: Go Bulls! Go Bulls!
0: And we have a question for you.
9: You have a question. All of you together have a question.
0: Well, I thought I would ask it just for simplicity.
9: Okay.
0: Okay, all right. So here's our question. We were learning about the end of the Roman Empire in Western Europe, and we learned how Latin mixed with the local languages to become the Romance languages, you know, Spanish and French and Italian, etc. And what we wondered is when the word romance came to be associated with love or dating.
8: Okay, great. Yeah, well, you've got half the story right there already. When you talk about a romance language, you use a capital R, right? The romance languages, like you mentioned, Spanish, Italian, Portuguese, Romanian, there are a few others like that. But originally, what's super interesting is that in the mid-14th century, in English, the term romance language referred specifically to French, you know, that language of those people across the English Channel who spoke a language descended from the people of ancient Rome. And that was different from English, which came from a Germanic source, which also gave us German and Dutch and Scandinavian. And here's the key. In the Middle Ages, we see the rise of stories that are told purely for entertainment. You know, they're not for religious education. They're not in the language of the church, which was still Latin. And there are these medieval tales that I'm sure all of you have heard about, knights in shining armor and fair maidens and the noble ideals of chivalry. And a lot of these came from Old French, where the word for this kind of verse narrative was a romance, that is, a story that's told in the language of the common people there. And one of the most famous of these, of course, was about Sir Lancelot. And you all may remember the story of this noble knight who rescues King Arthur's queen, Guinevere, after she's been abducted. But the problem is that Lancelot falls for her. And that's a big difficulty because she happens to be married to his king, King Arthur. Problems ensue, and it gets even worse because Guinevere eventually falls for him too, and so you have lots of different versions of this story. But by the 17th century, this word romance in English came to mean any kind of love story. It didn't have to involve knights in shining armor, but it came to mean, you know, a love story, the kind of thing that involves those butterflies when you get special feelings about somebody.
0: Oh, very interesting. Very interesting. Thank you.
8: That makes sense?
0: That does. I appreciate that. Thank you all so much.
9: Thank you, Mrs. Margeson. We appreciate it.
0: Bye-bye.
8: 877-929-9673. If you think you have a hard time getting started on a piece of writing, think about Gustave Flaubert, the French novelist. In 1851, he was trying to start Madame Bovary, and he was having a really hard time. And in a letter, he wrote to someone, "I'm finding it hard to get my novel started. I suffer from stylistic abscesses, and sentences keep itching without coming to a head. I am fretting, scratching. What a heavy oar the pen is, and what a strong current ideas are to row in." What a great way to describe that frustration.
9: Yeah, but he mixed his metaphors. It goes from skin diseases to rowing.
8: But, you know, I mean, that's part of it. He's burdened, you know. It's going to take him 5 years to write that novel.
9: And he turned out Bovary, which is an incredible work by any measure, and also much talked about in its day.
8: Indeed. I just think about what a great description of that first period of time is when you're, you know, it's still a lot of heavy lifting.
9: There's lots of ways to reach the show, no matter where you are in the world. Go to waywardradio.org/contact.
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8: You're listening to Away with Words, the show about language and how we use it. I'm Martha Barnett.
9: And I'm Grant Barrett, and I recognize that guy. It's John Chinesky, our quiz guy. Hi, John.
27: Hi, Grant. Hi, Martha. I recognize you guys, too. This is terrific. We all recognize each other. It's great. So listen, you know, I'm often struck by pairs of words in which the last sound of the first word is the same as the first sound of the second word. Now, it seems to me that when we pronounce these phrases, we don't differentiate between the last sound and the first sound. What I mean by this is you get to weird sort of word parts, like this word part, upsi. What's an upsi? Well, if you take an object and you turn it vertically so its bottom is on its top, what is it?
8: Mm.
27: It's upside down. Now, it's not upside down, but it is upside down. It is sort of smooshed together as like a sort of a portmanteau overload that way. Now, you may be the kind of person, the precise talker who says upside down with that pause in there, but I don't know many people who do that in real life. Now, I'll give you a word part and a description of where you might encounter this word part, okay? Here's the first one. I'm not sure what harvest is, but I hear it every year around September and October when farmers gather their crops. What is this harvest they speak of?
9: Harvest time?
27: No, you have to say harvest time. Harvest time.
9: Harvest time.
27: Yeah.
9: Oh, I see. I just say harvest time.
27: Right. If you say harvest time, that's sort of puncturing a hole in my balloon. All right, let's try another one. Now, for a long time, I knew about par, as in, I didn't have a regular job. I only worked a few days a week. What par did I have?
8: Part-time.
27: Part-time, yes. Very good. You definitely know my friend Oren. I'm sure Oren. He's fresh. Fresh squeezed, that is, every morning. I delight in his citrusy taste. Who is my friend Oren?
9: Your friend Oren Juice.
27: Oren Juice, yes, that's the guy. I'm afraid I lost my ard. I wonder if you've seen it. It's got numbers on it. It allows me to draw money from my financial institution. What's my ARD?
8: Your bank card?
27: My bank card, yes, good. You don't want to run into awe. If you get invaded by an occupying force and the military tells you what you can and can't do, that's not a good awe.
8: Marcia.
27: Almost.
8: Marcia's in charge. Martial law.
27: Martial awe, yes. Martial law.
9: Oh, that's funny, because you can work that both ways.
27: Yeah, you can. You can go both ways with it, sure. I actually like re. When I'm driving on the highway for a long time, I need a break. I enjoy a nice re.
9: A re stop.
27: Yeah, that's right. A re stop. Now, just blame it all on your ature. Your feelings, your behavior, the way you think and react, it's all a product of your ature.
8: Human nature.
27: Human ature. Yes, that's it. Be sure to keep an eye out for ois. They say you should avoid it in speech and writing. What kind of ois should you avoid?
9: Passive
8: ois. It ought
9: ois.
8: To be avoided, yeah.
27: That's it. Passive ois. Yes, very good. So those are my examples of what I call portmanteau overloads.
8: John, those were wonderful. Thank you so much.
27: Thank you, Martha. Thank you, Grant.
9: Take care, bud. Talk to you next week.
27: Talk to you then. Bye-bye.
8: And if you'd like to talk with us, give us a call. We'd love to talk about any aspect of language whatsoever with you. Call us anytime, day or night, 877-929-9673, or send your thoughts in email to words@waywardradio.org.
9: Hello, you have a way with words.
6: Oh, hi. How are you? Good morning.
9: Hello. How are you? Good morning yourself. Who is this?
6: My name is Adam. I'm calling from Chicago.
9: Hi, Adam from Chicago. Welcome to the show.
8: What's on your mind today, Adam?
6: Well, I have this word that I had heard in my youth, and I hadn't heard it very often through my teenage years and so on. But the word is tchotchke. The best definition of it that I can come up with is something like knick-knack, but it really can refer to any, you know, small individual items or trinkets or whatever.
8: Mm-hmm. And have you tried researching this?
6: I haven't researched it too awful much, but I know that I've lived in various parts of the country, and I've nary find of anybody that actually has heard the word before. I had always been told that it is basically Chicago slang. Which would make sense because it sounds Polish, and there's a very sizable Polish population in Chicago. And so that's my assumption, is that it must come from some Polish word. Although the reason why it came up for me to have the impetus to call the show was that I was watching a cartoon called Archer, where they used the word on that show. And the creator of that show is from North Carolina. And so I have absolutely no idea what the genesis of this word is.
9: Oh, okay. Wow. Adam, so tchotchke. Boy, have we got news for you.
6: Okay.
8: Well, you're definitely onto something with the Polish or just a Slavic origin of this term in general. It's a hard one to research if you don't know how to spell it, though. That's why I was asking. It's a Yiddish word. It can be spelled several different ways. T-C-H-O-T-C-H-K-E, tchotchke. Sometimes it's spelled C-H-O-T-C-H-K-I-E, or even T-S-A-T-S-K-E. Tchotchke appears to have Slavic origins, and you'll see similar-sounding words in different languages, such as Polish, where it's tzatzko, and Russian, where it's tzatzka. They all mean the same thing, a little trinket or plaything. It's also been used to apply to an adorable person, especially a small child, a little tchotchke.
6: That's a lot wider of a berth than I thought at first that this would come from.
8: Yeah, if you're around anybody with any kind of connection to Yiddish, you'll probably hear this term. But yeah, it's the kind of stuff that you get, like you go to a conference and you get a swag bag and they have a thumb drive and a yellow highlighter and maybe a little flashlight on a keychain. Or I also think of tchotchkes as, you know, those things when you go to visit your grandmother and she's got those dusty shelves and there are little figurines on there, or little souvenirs that she picked up over the years or at a yard sale or something, and maybe she really ought to get rid of. But yeah, those are tchotchkes.
6: Right. Well, I work in retail, and I work at a cheese counter, in a grocery store, and we do a lot of full wheels of cheese that we'll cut down into pieces. But every now and then you get these small little, you know, mini brie or something like that. And I like to refer to those as tchotchkes. That's how I use it in my normal everyday language nowadays.
9: That's
6: very interesting stuff. Thank you so much for all of that.
9: Yeah, thank you for your call. We appreciate it. Take care.
6: Thank you for taking me.
9: All right, bye-bye.
8: Bye.
6: Bye-bye.
9: Something popped up. You noticed it for the first time, and now you hear it everywhere. We'd love to talk to you about it. Call us toll-free in the United States and Canada, 1-877-929-9673. And if you're somewhere else in the world, there are lots of ways to reach us. 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
8: In parts of Appalachia, if you're buying gingerbread, you may not literally be buying a baked good. Buying gingerbread is an old expression for vote buying, because in the past, politicians often bought gingerbread cakes from elderly women and distributed them to people in hopes of getting a few extra votes.
9: Oh, wait, so were they buying the votes of the women whose cakes they bought, or buying the votes of the people who they gave the cakes to, or both?
8: Both. They got the goodwill of the gingerbread bakers and also anybody who received a free piece of gingerbread.
9: How about that? Buying gingerbread. That's a good one. I don't think I knew that one.
8: Yeah, I learned that from the book Our Appalachia by Laurel Shackelford and Bill Weinberg.
9: Well, we will take your gingerbread. You can vote for us, too. 877-929-9673.
8: Hello. You have a way with words.
7: Yeah. Is this Martha?
8: This is Martha. Who's this?
7: This is Jack Cook. Well, I'm Jack Cook. I'm from far western North Dakota in Sentinel Butte, which is about 10 miles from Montana.
8: Well, cool. What's on your mind today?
7: Well, I've used a word around here, and other people use this word, that means a lot of different things. The word itself is outfit. And, for example, my granddaughter just graduated high school and went to work at a hotel down the road, and her dad helped her get a new outfit, which is a new car. And she wanted a car for the winter to drive through the snow and all that kind of thing. But an outfit could be, I guess, the new clothes she needs for work. But around here, everybody says, well, you got a new pickup or you got a new outfit. So the outfit could be car or tractor or clothes, or maybe clothes for Halloween, a new outfit. So I was just wondering if you've heard that from a lot of places, or is it up here in Montana, North Dakota?
8: Yeah, when you said she was shopping for a new outfit, I was picturing her going in and out of dressing rooms and putting clothes back on the rack and trying to decide.
7: That's the way I thought, but no. Around here, everybody says they're getting a new outfit, but it could be anything.
9: How about that? Yeah, this is...
7: Yeah.
9: This is an interesting one. It's a very much a Western word. From where you are through the mountain states, you're going to find this in that part of North Dakota, Montana, Wyoming, Utah, maybe other nearby states, although I don't have evidence for that. It's a natural outgrowth of that word outfit that refers to a group of people working or hunting or traveling or herding or exploring together. It's a firmly an Americanism. You know, it comes from working in the West.
7: I've heard of an outfitter that does takes people on hunting trips. He's an outfitter.
9: There we go. That you're plugging right into the story of this word. Because what that outfitter does is they equip all of those people, right? They equip them with gear.
7: Yeah.
9: And they may equip them with transportation. And so the noun outfit comes from the outfitting you might do very originally to a ship or a regiment or an expedition. So outfitting was equipping the group with the equipment, and then that word outfit became the group. That word changed. It became the group that used and carried the equipment rather than the equipment itself. And then, in the case of some of the Western states, it outfit became the vehicle that carries the equipment and personnel. So this is what we call transference, where the word is borrowed again and again to slightly modify. So outfit goes from being the verb, what you do, to being the group that does something with some things to being the things themselves. And in this case, it's the thing that carries the equipment and the people. So it's really a natural progression. You think about it over a couple hundred years. And so when we talk about, oh, so-and-so runs an outfit over there, they got about 1,000 head of cattle, that's related as well, mm-hmm. because it's talking about...
7: Yes.
9: And not, we're not talking about just him alone, but we're talking about his team of people, his equipment, his land, the whole operation. And so that's kind of an earlier form of that word outfit. So it's all related. There probably was a time in there, and I have not been able to track it down, where outfit before automobiles would refer to somebody's wagon or his, the wheels pulled, you know, whatever kind of wheels he had pulled by horses. I love that it's this word outfit is connected to several hundred years of history of the growth and settlement of that part of the country.
7: Mm-hmm. That's good to know. Yeah. And it's how funny how people use it. Different parts of the country use it a different way.
9: That's right. We may be one people, but we speak more than one English.
7: Yes. Very true. Yep. Good.
9: All right, Jack.
7: All right.
9: Take
7: well,
9: care. Thank you for your call.
7: Yeah. Thanks a lot.
9: All right. Be well.
8: Bye, Jack.
7: Okay. See ya. Thanks.
8: If you want to talk about language, call us 877-929-9673 or send your stories to us in email. That address is words@waywardradio.org. Hi, you have a way with words.
11: Hello, this is Pete from Minneapolis. I'm originally from International Falls, where the question comes from.
8: Okay, Pete from Minneapolis, let's hear it.
11: The word canooper. I heard it in my hometown about how it was used was the somebody would say, let's go have a canooper, or I'll buy you a canooper. I've always thought it to be referred to like making an alcoholic drink or whatever, but I never knew, you know, what it really meant or where it came from.
9: Oh, yeah. And so this is in International Falls, Minnesota, where you grew up?
11: Yes.
9: And so about how long ago do you think you first heard it?
11: Many, many years ago. I'm 75 years old right now, but it was while I was growing up there.
9: Okay. Well, it's interesting. This term isn't listed in any of my dialect or slang dictionaries. It's very strange because usually they're very good on language for alcohol and alcohol consumption because it's just one of those things that's so productive. Slang lexicographers tend to have an ear and an eye for it. So I have done some digging on this, and we've actually had a couple listeners to the show ask about this over the years. Will Hartman says his grandfather called a highball a canooper, and Dennis Holscher said it was old-timers in his family too, but they were referring to a shot of whiskey. And when I look in archives of digital books and newspapers, I almost completely found all of the uses of this word in connection with Minnesota, except for one connection.
11: Oh, really?
9: With Wisconsin. Yeah. Almost exclusively in Minnesota. So it looks like
11: done.
9: A Minnesota term. So canooper has been spelled C-A-N-O-O-P-E-R or K-A-N-U-P-E-R. Are variations on a theme, but canooper is how it looks and how it, I guess it sounds like you're saying it. But there's one intriguing fact that I found that I'm going to share with you that it's a possible origin, just possible. It's the best I could have got for you. Did you ever watch a fishing show by a fellow named Red Fisher?
11: I can't recall.
9: Okay, so Red Fisher was an American who had a television show, however, on Canadian television from 1963 to 1989. And it was very popular show. I don't know if this was ever broadcast in Minnesota. I'm just speculating because sometimes Canadian programs are broadcast in the United States too. You know, they're carried on public television. He tells this interviewer in this book, Vicky Gabbereau, who worked for the Canadian Broadcasting Corporation, that he coined the term. He says he made up the term canooper for a fisherman.
11: Oh.
9: Yeah. That's what he
11: that's
9: says
11: funny.
9: He did it. So this book was published in 1987, and he says he made it up years ago. And that's the only information I have about the possible origin. And Red Fisher was
11: really?
9: Quite a character. But his show was hugely popular, so popular that it spawned all kinds of imitators and parodies and that sort of thing.
11: Uh-huh. Okay. Yeah. Well, I have to take your word for that.
9: Well, it's not my word. It's his word.
11: Oh, okay. Yeah, that's true.
9: Because the earliest use that I have of the word in print, where it's clearly referring to an alcoholic drink, is the 1970s, which is very strange to me.
11: Oh.
9: Yeah, because I feel like it should be older, given that a lot of the places where I first find it in print is obituaries of people born in the 30s and the 20s.
8: Right, who like to have a canooper of
9: who
8: brandy.
9: Like to have a canooper. Yeah, a lot of these obituaries say, have a canooper in honor of so-and-so, and their birth dates are like 1938, 1921. One was 1918, but they're all from Minnesota.
8: Yeah, I was going to say, Pete, I would be very interested to hear if any of our listeners who don't have a connection to Minnesota have used this term, canooper, for a drink. Buy you a canooper.
11: I haven't run into anybody that that really can tell me, all the things that you're telling me, that's for sure.
9: Well, yeah. I've got resources, and I've got patience, and I'm as curious as a cat. So.
11: All right. Very good.
9: Pete, we really appreciate you calling us about this, and if we find anything more, we'll be sure to blurt it out on the radio show, okay?
11: Thank you very, very much. I appreciate it.
9: It's our pleasure. Take care.
11: Bye-bye.
8: Bye, Pete.
9: If you know this word in reference to a drink of alcohol or something similar, let us know, words@waywardradio.org, or you can call us toll-free in the United States, including Minnesota, 877-929-9673.
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9: You're listening to Away with Words, the show about language and how we use it. I'm Grant Barrett.
8: And I'm Martha Barnett. Earlier, I mentioned the wonderful book by Ed Young called An Immense World, How Animal Senses Reveal the Hidden Realms Around Us. And it's about how there are lots of ways that animals perceive the world, a lot of different ways, depending on what kind of sensory apparatus they have. For example, a dog's nose is far, far more sensitive than our own. And a bee can see ultraviolet light. And a catfish has taste buds all over its body. And I wanted to share just one quick example of Young's writing. He writes about scallops and their optic systems and a scientist who studies them. And he writes, Daniel Speiser never thought he would spend his career trying to empathize with scallops. When he started graduate school in 2004, he thought about them the same way most people do, as lumps of meat on a plate. But those appetizing pan-seared lumps are merely the muscles that scallops use to close their shells. Look at a full living scallop, and you'll see a very different animal. And that animal will see you too. Each half of a scallop's fan-shaped shell has eyes arrayed along its inner edge, dozens in some species, and up to 200 in others. In the bay scallop, the eyes look like neon blueberries. And he says the question of why they have so many eyes is still a bit of a mystery, because most of the time, scallops just sit there on the sea floor. But he writes, when scallops are threatened, they can swim away, opening and closing their shells like panicked castanets. Isn't that fantastic?
9: What a description. That's exactly right. Panicked castanets.
8: I just love that the book is full of these kinds of analogies. And again, as I said, it's really science with a literary sensibility. In fact, the title itself refers to lines from William Blake when he's writing about the limitations of our own senses. Blake wrote, "How do you know but every bird that cuts the airy way is an immense world of delight, closed by your senses five?" In other words, how much more could we see if we just expand our perception? So the book again is An Immense World by Ed Yong.
9: We'll link to that on the website. We'd love to hear what you're reading, and we'd love to hear, even if it's not about language, we're just appreciative like you are of stuff that is written wonderfully. What beautiful things have you read lately? Let us know, words@waywardradio.org, or tell us about the author and the book on Twitter at WAYWORD.
8: Hello, you have a way with words.
13: Hi, so this is Elia calling from Northern Arizona.
9: Hi, Elia. What's on your mind?
13: So I'm living on the border with the Navajo Nation, and I'm hearing a lot of Navajo being spoken, whether at work or just in the street. And it's a wildly different language than I've ever heard before anywhere. And I'm also realizing that I'm not understanding whether it's like a question, just a statement. I'm not getting the like tone of the phrase at all. And so I know that like in music, like consonants and dissonance like differs based on the culture. And I was wondering if that was the same with, like, phrase inflection and stuff like that.
9: That is a very good question. Let me ask, do you speak any Navajo?
13: Very little. Every time my coworkers have tried to teach me, I have been pretty miserable at it. It is so hard.
9: Okay. So you didn't grow up speaking it. Do you speak any other languages besides English?
13: Yeah, so I grew up in France. So I grew up speaking French and learned English kind of as a second language. But yeah, I've been around a lot of languages, and at the school I went to, like Arabic and Spanish, German, French, English. But this has been just completely new.
9: It's really good that you have this other language experience, not only speaking, being fluent in two languages, but having encountered other languages, and especially that you've encountered other non-European languages, such as Arabic. Because you already have enough experience understanding the tonality, that is, the tones of a language can be very different. And

0: non-European languages, such as Arabic, because you already have enough experience understanding the tonality, that is, the tones of a language can be very different. And Navajo, of course, being completely outside of the Indo-European tradition, has very different tonality. And so that's why you're not picking up those tone clues. Almost all of the European languages have very similar tonality. We're leaving out things like Basque, for example, that is outside of the isolates like Basque. So a question generally will sound like a question, and anger will generally sound like anger, and the pauses will generally sound like pauses. It generally will sound the same, whereas you shouldn't expect that in languages outside of the European language tradition. And I think that's part of what's happening here. We bring our own linguistic experience to our understanding of other languages. And for some people, that's really discomforting and discomfiting. Both of those words are very similar, but they mean different things. Discomforting means we feel uncertain and maybe scared or bothered. And discomfiting means that we feel out of place and disassociated and maybe like we don't belong. Maybe I've made those words sound like more like synonyms than ever. Some people even would call a language like that ugly, just based on a superficial aesthetic judgment, and which is obviously unfair, just because it doesn't sound like things that they're used to. It is normal to hear a language that has a different kind of tonality and feel like you're not getting any information at all, especially if you, because you don't speak it. It's absolutely normal. If you're going to continue in this environment, Ilya, I would encourage you to find a skilled teacher and take formal classes. Even online would do, but face-to-face is better, because you will find that a skilled teacher will bring gentleness and humor and consistency to the language. And it makes so much more difference than the catch-as-catch-can method that you're doing now. You'll move much faster out of the difficult part of learning the language into the part where you'll have the everyday stuff down, like the polite phrases that we need to go about our day. It can make our day so much more effective when we're going from place to place, because you soon realize how much of what we say in any language is repetitive. And you'll start to feel like, okay, I get this. All they said was hello, even though it took them a while to say it, all they said was hello, how you doing, and how's the family?
1: Right on, right on.
2: Elia, we look forward to future field reports from you. This is all really, really
0: Yeah,
2: interesting.
0: thank you for sharing, and thank you for sharing your awkwardness with another language. So often we're ashamed of our experience and not getting it, but it takes some courage to talk on a national radio show about it.
1: No, I appreciate it. I don't mind asking for help, and you guys did really provide that. So thank you so much.
0: All right. Take care and be well.
2: Bye-bye.
1: Thank you. You too.
0: Au revoir.
1: Bye.
2: Well, I'm wondering if other listeners have similar experiences, you know, where you don't know a language, but you live side by side with it, and you really can't penetrate it because it's so different. It comes from an entirely different language family. I'd love to hear about people's experiences with that. You can call us 877-929-9673 or send an email to words@waywardradio.org. Grant, I don't even remember how I went down this rabbit hole, but this week I was reading about mocap and mocap slang, mocap being short for motion capture. You know, that's when you're creating digital characters for 2D or 3D computer animation. And you've seen this, you know, they stick little reflective dots all over an actor and then they have them move around in front of a green screen. And this field is relatively new, but there's already a lot of great jargon. And there's a whole collection of it at motioncapturesociety.com, which is an organization for professionals in the field. Those little dots, the mocap markers, are called either dots or jewels. And just from looking at their vocabulary, it sounds like part of the challenge is keeping all those dots in the right place, like during a fight scene or something. One of those expressions is marker dune, and that's what the crew yells if a dot has fallen off of an actor. And another one is hitchhiker. That's when a marker is transferred from one actor to another but hasn't fallen off yet. And another one I really like is fear stick. The fear stick is a pool noodle at the end of a long stick.

0: trick that's used to hit actors to make them react appropriately during shots. Like,
1: but wait a second. I want to go back to Marker Dune. It's not Marker Down?
0: No, it's Marker Dune.
1: So were they like imitating a Scots accent?
0: I don't know how that arose.
1: Marker Dune.
0: This could be a good assignment for you, Grant.
1: That's fantastic. I love insider lingo, particularly if it's got a little bit of humor to it.
0: Right. MotionCaptureSociety.com. And these terms do check out. I've looked them up elsewhere.
1: Go to our website at waywardradio.org, where you'll find hundreds of past episodes that you can listen to your heart's desire. Hello, you have a way with words.
2: Good morning. My name is Lucy.
1: Hi, Lucy.
2: Suffolk, Virginia. Virginia is for lovers.
1: Virginia is for lovers. Welcome to the show, Lucy.
2: My word is when somebody goes to the doctor and they're very hypochondriac, hypo, mm-hmm. H-Y-P-O, I believe. Mm-hmm. Why aren't they hyper, H-Y-P-E-R, like hyperthermic or hypothermic?
1: Uh-huh.
2: And that's my question.
0: Well, I'm really excited to talk about this because it involves Greek prefixes, which I love talking about. And there are two different Greek prefixes here, one of which is hyper, which means over, and we get hyper from that. And the other Greek prefix is hypo, which means under. And so the hyper with H-Y-P-E-R, meaning over, is part of words like hyperactive. You know, you're overactive. Or
2: right.
0: If you're hypersensitive, you're overly sensitive. And the hypo in English, H-Y-P-O, means under. And as you mentioned, hypothermia is a perfect example of that. It's like being underheated, basically. Or think about the term hypodermic. If you're in the medical profession, you know that hypodermic is a needle that goes under your dermis, under your skin, hypodermic. So two different beginnings. They're hyper and hypo. And the other part of the word hypochondria comes from the Greek word chondros, which means gristle or cartilage. And this is really cool because specifically in Greek, it refers to the cartilage in the breastbone. And under the chondros, under the cartilage of the breastbone, are the organs of the upper abdomen behind the ribs that include the liver and the gallbladder and the spleen. And it used to be that those organs generated black bile and vapors and melancholia, just made you feel terrible.
2: Right.
0: And so the hypochondria comes from that. It's the idea of these organs under the breastbone that supposedly, at least back in the 14th and 15th century, people thought generated feelings of feeling terrible.
2: Okay. So when somebody's hypochondriac, they want to squelch those.
0: Yeah, well, yeah, and they just feel a malaise, or they are thinking that there's something wrong with them, and there's not.
1: So under the cartilage was the source of this illness, and that's kind of how it's connected to the idea that hypochondria is about feeling ill today.
2: Oh, okay. Okay, well, I'm going to think of some more words.
0: Well, please do, and call us again, Lucy. We'd love that.
1: Yeah, we appreciate it.
2: Okay, bye-bye.
0: Bye, Lucy. Hi, you have a way with words.
3: Hi, this is Star Scherzer. I'm calling from Santa Claus, Indiana.
0: Oh, Santa Claus, Indiana, right there in southwestern Indiana, right?
3: Yes.
0: Yeah. What's on your mind?
3: As a youth, my grandfather always called me Snooksy. And my dad picked that up. And so one day I asked my dad, I said, what does that mean? Why do you call me Snooksy? And he said, well, it's a name that your grandpa gave you when you were little. And he said, I don't know what it means. He said, the only thing he could reference it to is that there used to be a cartoon. And the girl in the cartoon was named Snooky.
0: Snooksy.
1: Snooksy.
3: Yeah.
0: So do you go by it now? Do people call you that now, Star?
3: My dad does, yet. And he also calls my daughter that once in a while. But that's what my grandfather always called me.
0: Oh. Sounds pretty affectionate.
3: Yeah.
1: Yeah, that's a nice... What did you call him back?
3: Grandpa.
1: Just Grandpa? Nothing like Pawpaw or anything like that?
3: No, it was always Grandpa.
1: Yeah, Snooksy. S-N-O-O-K-S-Y, Snooksy, something like that?
3: I would say, I don't know, I never even knew how to spell it. It was just, you know, one day it was just like, why do you call me that?
1: Yeah,
3: what does that mean?
1: We often have those questions occur to us much later about something we've used all along. I have a different theory. I don't know anything about the comic. You said it was a cartoon, like an animated cartoon?
3: Yeah, a comic strip.
1: Comic strip.
3: Yeah.
1: I don't know anything about that, a young woman named Snooki in a comic strip. I think there's a better source for this, something far more common. And I think some of our listeners probably know where I'm going with this. There was a famous character, famous character named Baby Snooks, portrayed by Fanny Brice on the radio starting in 1936. Fanny played a devilish little girl, always up to trouble. She was a huge brat.
3: Okay,
1: and I'm not saying this about Cheerstar.
3: Well, they used to tell me I was that little girl with the curl in the middle of her forehead. So.
0: Uh-huh. So when you were good, you were very, very good. And then what happened?
3: Yes. And when you were bad, you were very bad. You were horrid.
1: This show was hugely popular on the radio, and it ran until Fanny Brice died in 1951. It ran basically until like a week before her death. It was loosely based on a comic strip that had a baby named Baby Snookums, but that comic strip was never very popular. Snooks is short for Snookums, which is a pet name, and even now people may call people Snookums, but it's part of a sweet name, a hypercharistic, an affectionate name, sometimes reduplicated as Snooksy Wooksy. That's what it is. It's part of a super sweet name. And we have many sweet names like that, like Lamsy Whamsy and Hun Pun and Ism Wism.
3: Yeah. I have heard Snookums before, you know, and I don't ever remember it being referenced, you know, as to me, but I do remember hearing people call them Snookums or, you know. Well, that is so neat. Thank you.
1: Yeah, sure. So that goes back at least to the 1930s in some form or other.
3: Well, answered a question for me.
1: We try, Star. We try. Thank you for calling. Bye-bye.
3: All righty. Bye-bye.
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0: 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I'm Martha Barnett.
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0: From NPR and WBEZ Chicago, this is Wait, Wait, Don't Tell Me, the NPR News Quiz. I'm Bill Curtis.
1: And I'm Peter Sagal. Prices are high, but there are easy ways to adjust. Instead of meat, try other nutritious foods. And instead of paying for gas, why, you can just wait outside town and hop on a moving freight train. We'll ask how people are making do, plus singer-songwriter Brandi Carlile tells us where she keeps all those Grammys. And Bill Curtis, on his last show before retirement, practices for when he's in the audience at next week's show.
0: Boo, boo.
1: We'll ask who's really unhappy with everything on our quiz that comes up right after this hour's news.
2: Live from NPR News in Washington, I'm Nora Rahm. The U.S. Centers for Disease Control and Prevention is imposing travel restrictions on Americans and international travelers coming from countries affected by the Ebola outbreak. As NPR's Jonathan Lampert reports, only U.S. citizens and nationals are guaranteed entry into the country.
3: The Ebola outbreak in the Democratic Republic of Congo is already the third largest on record, with more than 800 suspected cases. On Friday, CDC announced that anyone coming to the U.S. from DRC, Uganda, or South Sudan would need to be screened at selected U.S. airports. Those include Washington Dulles International Airport, Hartsfield-Jackson Atlanta International Airport, and screening begins at the George Bush Intercontinental Airport in Houston on Tuesday. Travelers will be screened by CDC officials for any symptoms. The restrictions allow CDC officials to deny entry to permanent U.S. residents. On a press call Friday, CDC's Ebola response manager Satish Pillai said that the risk to the U.S. remains low. Jonathan Lambert, NPR News.
2: Lawyers for Mahmoud Khalil are asking the Supreme Court to hear his case. They say the Trump administration targeted him for deportation because of his pro-Palestinian views. NPR's Carrie Johnson reports.
4: Immigration authorities arrested Khalil last year, the first of several actions against international students who spoke out about the conflict in Gaza. Lawyers eventually won his release, but the Trump administration is trying to remove him from the U.S. by claiming he misrepresented his work history. Khalil has accused the government of misconduct. His complex legal problems are playing out in three separate courts. Now his lawyers say they will petition the Supreme Court to review the case. The ACLU says if he can be arrested for his speech, the administration can do the same to anyone with an unpopular opinion. Carrie Johnson, NPR News.
2: An Israeli strike in southern Lebanon killed six people yesterday, according to Lebanon's health ministry. NPR's Jawad Rizkala reports from Tyre, Lebanon.
5: I'm at the funeral in the southern Lebanese city of Tyre for three paramedics killed Friday in an Israeli double-tap strike. Captured on video by a neighbor, showing the paramedics gathered at the scene moments before the second strike hit as an ambulance arrived. They had rushed to help after a drone strike in the town of Deir Qanun and Nahr, killed a Syrian man and his young daughter and wounded his wife. Now they are being mourned by a crowd of fellow paramedics as ambulance convoys prepare to take them for burial in their hometown. Lebanon's health ministry says more than 120 paramedics have been killed in Israeli strikes since the war reignited on March 2nd. Jawad Rizkala, NPR News.
2: In northern China, rescue workers are searching for people still missing after an explosion at a coal mine last night. At least 90 people died. This is NPR News in Washington. An earthquake shook Hawaii last night. The U.S. Geological Survey put its magnitude at 6.0. There have been no reports of major damage or casualties. Cinema Sisters, the U.S.'s only all-lesbian film festival, isn't where most people might expect it to be. Derek Operley with member station WKMS reports the celebration turned 10 this weekend in western Kentucky.
6: When the beloved Michigan Women's Music Festival ended in 2015 after four decades, its organizers gave out acorns and told people to plant their own creative seed in their home communities. For Paducah's Laura Petrie, that acorn grew into Cinema Sisters, a festival that brings women together for screenings and teaches them how to tell their own stories through filmmaking workshops.
7: I wanted to uplift the visions and the voices of my sisterhood because I know how incredible they are, how talented they are, and they needed somebody to give them a voice and a public space to show their art.
6: More than 20 films screened during Cinema Sisters this weekend, many made by women who learned how to tell their stories at the annual four-day festival. For NPR News, I'm Derek Operley in Paducah, Kentucky.
2: CBS News Radio signed off last night for the last time after nearly 100 years on the air. It began in 1927 and featured Edward R. Murrow during World War II, Robert Trout, and Charles Osgood. The first broadcast of a World Series baseball game could be heard in 1938. The company announced it's ending the service because of challenging economic realities. I'm Nora Rahm, NPR News.
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0: From NPR and WBEZ Chicago, this is Wait, Wait, Don't Tell Me, the NPR News Quiz. I'm legendary anchorman Bill Curtis. Well, where are we?
12: Yeah.
0: And here's your host at the Studebaker Theater at the Fine Arts Building in Chicago, Illinois, Peter Sagal.
12: Thank you, Bill. Thank you, everybody. We got a great show for you today. Later on, we're going to be talking to the fabulous singer-songwriter Brandi Carlile. But first, back in 2014, when our original judge and scorekeeper Carl Castle retired, someone suggested that we should ask Bill Curtis to succeed him. And I said, are you nuts? Why would Bill Curtis, groundbreaking journalist and giant of broadcasting, squander his hard-earned reputation doing our silly little show every week? Well, today, either Bill is stepping down after being the hilarious basso profundo soul of our show for 12 wonderful years, or he finally came to his senses. So if you want to be one of the last people to benefit from his wisdom and or his mistake, give us a call. The number is 1-888-WAIT-WAIT. That's 1-888-924-8924. Now it's time to welcome our first listener contestant. Hi, you're on Wait, Wait, Don't Tell Me.
13: Hi, this is Tiffany Washburn. I'm calling from Dayton, Ohio.
12: Hey, Dayton is a beautiful place. I think we're going there later on. What do you do there?
13: I am a mom of two, and in my free time, I'm a can-can dancer with Madame Gigi's.
12: Hold on, wait a minute. Oh, another one.
13: There's so many.
12: I got to talk to our screeners. Too many can-can. Wait a minute, you're a can-can dancer like the Moulin Rouge can-can? You come and kicking it.
13: Exactly like that.
12: Wow. Is there a lot of call for can-can dancers these days in today's economy?
13: A surprising amount of demand, yeah. When you're in town, you should stop by.
12: I'm making a note here. Absolutely. Tiffany, welcome to the show. Let me introduce you to our panel this week. First up, a comedian who you can see in Chattanooga, Tennessee on June 24th at the Comedy Catch with the show The Muslims Are Coming with equally threatening friends. It's Nagin Farsad. Next, it's the host of the daily podcast TBTL and the public radio variety show Live Wire, which will be live at the Reeser Center for the Arts in Beaverton, Oregon on May 29th. It's Luke Burbank.
14: Hey there, Tiffany.
13: Hey, Luke.
12: And you can see her June 26th in Atlanta, Georgia at the Buckhead Theater and hear her on her podcast, Nobody Listens to Paula Poundstone. It's Paula Poundstone.
15: Hey.
13: Hey, Paula.
15: Hey, Tiffany.
12: Tiffany, welcome to the show. You're going to play Who's Bill this time. Bill Curtis is going to read you three quotations from this week's news. If you can correctly identify or explain just two of them, you will win our prize. Any voice from our show you might choose for your voicemail. Are you ready to go?
13: I'm ready.
12: All right. Your first quote is from an NPR news story this week.
0: Interest is surging in the tiny bulbous legumes.
12: That was NPR's annoying way of saying that as food prices go up, more and more people are eating what?
13: Is it chickpeas?
12: It is chickpeas and other beans. That's the answer we were looking for.
14: Oh, the magical fruit.
12: Yes. Economists right now are pointing to a somewhat troubling indicator. Americans are buying lots and lots of beans. I was worried when I saw the New York Times say, seven delicious meals you can cook over a trash can fire.
15: I love that this is an economic indicator. I mean, we've been like focusing on the price of gas so much.
12: Yes, yeah.
15: We should have been focusing on the gas that comes out of our butts.
12: Yes. Exactly.
15: More.
12: When you think about it,
15: yeah.
12: I guess it won't work scientifically, but you could think one surplus would solve the other shortage, right?
14: Yeah.
12: We're not just buying more beans. We're really into them. This is true. There are bean influencers online.
14: Mm-hmm.
12: And real bean fans call themselves, again, I'm sorry to say this is true, Leguminati.
14: They run everything.
12: They really do. I've heard
14: that.
12: It goes
14: all the way to the top.
12: Right, right. This is happening, of course, as beef prices are reaching record highs, as are smugness levels among vegans.
14: And vegetarians.
12: Yes, true, true, true, true.
14: I have to say, like, I know that this is sort of NPR framing this, the fact that people can't afford maybe to eat the kind of protein that they would like, which would be more like meat-based,
12: sure.
14: Chicken-based. But as a person who is, generally speaking, mostly vegetarian, I'm appreciating some people coming over to our slightly gassy side of the fence on this.
12: Right.
14: I was on Interstate 5 over in the Pacific Northwest where I live, and one of those big trucks that's got all the chickens in it, like,
12: yeah,
14: bombing down the highway, and I looked at it, and a chicken looked into my soul.
12: Really?
14: And I have never been the same again.
12: Yeah.
14: So,
12: but it was like, save me.
14: I mean, it was.
12: Yeah.
14: It was. It was saying, you know, let's give the beans a try, everybody.
12: Yeah.
14: Just leave the windows open at night.
12: Yeah, exactly. Here is your next quote.
0: The Golden Girls template endures.
12: That was the New York Times talking about how the latest trend in TV is shows about whom?
13: The older segment of the population?
12: Yes, the older segment of the population, yes. Seniors, old people, geezers, yes. More and more TV shows are both featuring and are designed for older people, from the Matlock reboot to this new Netflix show, The Burrows, and other shows that will be on way too loud when you go home to visit your parents. It's true, there are a growing number of TV shows are featuring older characters like Only Murders in the Building, or Shrinking, or 75 Years Young Sheldon.
0: Why am I leaving now?
12: That's true. This is your moment, Bill.
14: I didn't love the fact that in this New York Times piece, the photographs of some of the actors were, I would say, roughly my age.
12: Yeah, terrifying, isn't it?
14: Like, Alfred Molina is not that much older than I am. Like,
12: and
14: if
12: yet,
14: this is
12: he's playing a senior citizen.
14: Yeah, so, like, this is their idea of, like, letting, you know, I wasn't ready to be part of that population so quickly, but I guess I'm here.
12: In fact, this is interesting, The Burrows on Netflix, this new show that sort of inspired this article, it's set in an old age home, and it's made by the people who made Stranger Things. In fact, Stranger Things dragged on so long, they were just able to cast the original kids from the show as senior citizens. It just segued into that.
16: Have you heard about that? They have a new one of those reality shows, Cops, but it's older cops, and the criminals just get away.
12: And they're going, I gotta sit. I just go. I'm schwitzing. Just run. And I'm telling you, right? If you're younger, you want older people to watch shows about older people, just to avoid that awkward moment when your uncle tells you he's all caught up in Euphoria.
16: Wait, what is Euphoria?
14: That's the right answer, Paula.
12: That's the right answer.
14: That is the
12: very
14: right
12: good.
14: Answer.
12: You represented your demographic well. Tiffany.
13: Yes.
12: Here is your last quote.
0: Boo!
17: Boo!
12: That was graduating classes around the country reacting to all these commencement speakers who chose to talk about what new technology?
13: AI.
12: Yes, AI. It is commencement season. And speaker after speaker are bringing up AI and getting booed by the graduates. Yes, AI is not for graduation speeches. It's for writing the papers that help you graduate.
14: Yes.
16: did the Secretary of Education, what's her name again?
12: That would
15: Linda
12: be
15: McMahon?
12: Linda McMahon.
16: Yeah. Did she do any graduation speeches and talk about A1?
12: Which she famously did, reading a speech, reading from notes in Congress. She talked about the potential of A1.
14: It. Yes.
12: Yeah.
14: But that was at the Western Oklahoma School of Ribeyes.
12: Exactly.
14: So it was honestly relevant to the graduates.
12: So I want to ask any of you, assuming you all graduated college, if so, did you remember your commencement speech or the commencement speech that was given?
16: Nope.
12: Nope?
16: No. My son graduated from high school in a very small program. He graduated in a class of one.
12: Really?
16: Yeah. They had to cut pomp and circumstance short.
12: Yeah. Must have been great. You didn't have to wait for his name to come around when they were accepting
16: the diploma. No, exactly. Yeah, da, da, da. Okay.
12: Bill, how did Tiffany do on our quiz?
17: Tiffany was crystal clear with a perfect score.
12: Congratulations, Tiffany. Right now, panel, it is time for you to answer some questions about this week's news. Paula.
16: Yeah.
12: I know you enjoy movies.
16: I do.
12: When you're at the movies and you have to use the bathroom, it's stressful because you don't want to miss any of the movie.
16: Right.
12: But now a movie theater in Switzerland has found an elegant solution. What is it?
16: They have a guy that sits beside you when you come back and whispers what happened while you were gone.
12: No.
16: They have a guy that stands in the doorway just outside your stall and tells you what's happening on the screen while you're gone.
15: At a normal volume.
12: All right, if he's in the bathroom with you,
16: yeah.
12: How would he be able to watch the movie?
16: Okay, they have a guy that stands just outside the actual bathroom, holds the door open so they can see what's happening on the screen, and shouts to you towards the stall where you're sitting.
12: These are all wonderful ideas. But
16: if somebody steals this, I'm going to be so pissed.
14: Literally.
12: Yeah, literally. But they came up with another solution.
16: Ooh, boy, you got any hints for me?
12: I mean, presumably you could sit there and watch the movie the whole time, but...
16: Oh, my God!
15: Yeah.
16: The film shows in the bathroom?
12: Yes!
16: Oh, that's awful.
12: There are TV monitors in the floor...
14: Smart.
12: ...in front of every toilet, so you can watch the movie while you're using the toilet and not miss anything.
16: Wow, yeah.
15: I remember when I watched Oppenheimer, yeah. I needed a break because I thought it was too intense.
12: Yeah.
15: And it would have been horrible if I went to go take a break in the bathroom.
12: And it was still there.
16: Yeah, and it followed you to your car.
15: Right.
16: Yeah. Everywhere you go, Oppenheimer is playing. Yeah, no, that's abusive. That's not a good relationship with Oppenheimer.
14: Not. Yeah, when I walk into the bathroom, I say, I have become deaf. Either of
12: Coming up, what if our Bluff the Listener game was actually called Blurf the Listener? Call 1-888-WAIT-WAIT to play. We'll be back in a minute with more of Wait, Wait, Don't Tell Me from NPR.
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20: 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The two-day national symposium marks the place where three enslaved men sought refuge in 1861, and the contraband of war decision changed the trajectory of American history. And for the fandom crowd, Loot Drop Anime Bazaar takes over 435 Monticello Avenue in downtown Norfolk tonight at 5 p.m. They're going to have local anime artists, vendors, and creators all under one roof. And looking ahead to Monday, the City of Virginia Beach hosts its annual Memorial Day ceremony at noon at the Tidewater Veterans Memorial across from the Convention Center. 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
0: 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From NPR and WBEZ Chicago, this is Wait, Wait, Don't Tell Me, the NPR News Quiz. I'm Bill Curtis. We are playing this week with Paula Poundstone, Nagin Farsad, and Luke Burbank. And here again is your host at the Studebaker Theater in Chicago, Illinois, Peter Sagal.
1: Thank you, Bill. Thank you so much. Right now, it is time for the Wait, Wait, Don't Tell Me Bluff, the listener game. Call 1-888-WAIT-WAIT if you would like to play our games on the air. Hi, you're on Wait, Wait, Don't Tell Me.
21: Hi, this is Rhonda Graff calling from McCook, Nebraska.
1: McCook, Nebraska. Where is that exactly?
21: We are smack dab between Denver and Omaha and home to Senator George Norris.
1: Oh, Senator George Norris?
21: Yeah, you got to go back a ways to, you know, electricity.
1: Oh, I'm sorry.
21: And now we're to broadband. So yeah.
1: Senator George Norris. Yes. Now I know. Yes.
21: Yeah.
1: Well, Rhonda, welcome to the show. You're going to play the game in which you have to tell truth from fiction. Bill, what's Rhonda's topic?
0: Just one letter.
1: One letter can make a big difference. Consider the priest who told the congregation that all singers go to hell. This week, we heard a story of something off just by one letter, and the consequences were remarkable. Our panelists are going to tell you about it. Pick the one who's telling the truth, and you'll win our prize, the Wait Waiter of your choice on your voicemail. Ready to play?
21: I am.
1: First, let's hear from Nagin Farsad.
22: Dr. Mariano Cohen is a well-respected urologist in Argentina who was invited to speak on a local radio station. He was probably flattered that his vast knowledge of urology was going to be useful on a more public-facing scale. It's about time that the study of the testes, prostate, vas deferens, and yes, the seminal vesicles be taken as a serious matter of public health and not as an uncomfortable joke made by dirtbag comedians on silly quiz shows. But when the urologist went live on the airwaves, the first question he got was, where did he study to become a ufologist? As in, someone who studies UFOs. Quote, I'm a urologist, not a ufologist, he said, as all the genitals he studied metaphorically shrank. In the end, urologists are still the one doctor no one wants to see, but they're a pretty decent stand-in when it comes to explaining inexplicable orbs with strange behaviors.
1: Urologist invited onto a radio show because they thought he was a ufologist. Your next alphabet account comes from Luke Burbank.
14: According to a story this week in The Hill, about 6 months ago, Ben Forstag was at his desk as regional director of the FBA, the Farmington Bratwurst Association, a Michigan-based lobbying group representing the cased meats industry, when he got an email from Cash Patel ordering him to look into a series of bank robberies in the area. Why, though, would the FBI director reach out to him? Well, thanks to a typo on his LinkedIn page, his name came up when Director Patel Googled Michigan Regional Director of the FBI. Patel was actually emailing a guy whose real expertise was, how spicy is too spicy when we're talking kielbasa? The even more amazing part, Forstag nabbed the suspect. With no legal authorization, he staked out the one bank in town that hadn't been robbed yet, And sure enough, he caught the bandit when he showed up. Something he said he saw in a Matt Damon movie.
1: Someone listening. His job is with the FBI instead of the FBA. Ends up catching a criminal. Your last story of someone playing loose with the letters comes from Paula Poundstone.
16: Tech Tech, who Wired Magazine has put in the top slot of their Who to Watch in Tech list, recently held their Spring Fling employee recognition luncheon at the Southport Hyatt in Boston. The round tables were festooned with bouquets of flowers. The event featured an improv teacher who led the attendees in some hilarious group storytelling, but there was something missing. The lunch. In fact, the crowd grew a little restless, digging through their bags for power bars and candy by the last speaker, who shook his head slowly and moaned in response to each disturbance during his somewhat out-of-place testimonial about the challenges of his life as a very tall man, his struggles with depression, and the difficulties of finding work as a butler in the current economic climate. Of course, CEO Watson threatened never again to use Let's Have an Affair, her go-to party planners, until they showed her a copy of the email asking for the event to include Lurch. Lurch was the butler from the Addams Family.
1: So, one of these single letter typos made it into the news this week. Was it from Nagin Farsad, a urologist who got invited to talk about ETs and UFOs? From Luke Burbank, somebody who was a regional director for the FBA, being mistaken for someone from the FBI? Or was it from Paula Poundstone, a corporate event that went awry because they ended up with this visit from Lurch, the butler from the Addams Family, rather than a delicious lunch?
21: Well, I love the Lurch idea, and I believe the FBI. I'm going with number one.
1: You're going to go with Nagin's story of the urologist mistaken for a ufologist. Well, to bring you the correct answer, we spoke to someone familiar with the real story.
3: You log on to a call to think you're going to be asked about your medical expertise, and then someone's like, do you believe in aliens? And you're like, how is this relevant?
1: Yeah. How is it relevant? That was Dr. Rena Malik, a urologist, explaining the mix-up in this week's news. Congratulations, Rhonda, you got it right.
21: Thank you.
1: Thank you. And now the game where people who have won a lot try to win one more thing. It's called Not My Job. Brandi Carlile says that from an early age, she knew she was going to make it as a musician. And she was right. She has won 11 Grammy Awards and 2 Emmys. She has an Oscar nomination for a song she wrote for her childhood idol, Elton John. Her new album is called Returning to Myself, and she joins us now. Brandi Carlile, welcome to Wait, Wait, Don't Tell Me.
4: Hello, everyone.
1: Let's start with this Elton John thing. I was reading your memoir, or rather listening to you read it, which was pretty great, and you write that you were such an Elton John fan as a pretty young girl, you actually dressed like him in a singing competition?
4: Oh, yeah, many singing competitions, and also Halloween, and I went to school with homemade Elton John jewelry. I mean, I was a massive Elton John fan as a teenager.
1: Right. So, and how much did you stand out amongst your peers? Being, you know, when they'd come in doing whatever they were doing.
14: In Maple Valley.
1: Yeah, Washington. This is rural Washington, right? Your mother got you this white suit that she bedazzled, and you had big fake glasses. What did they think of you?
4: Well, it was 1995, so it wasn't exactly the height of teen pop idol fame that Elton John experienced in the 70s. So it was like they were all discovering Elton John through me until The Lion King, and then they all understood my obsession.
1: Really? And they all realized you were a prophet before your time. So later on, you not only met Elton John, but collaborated with him and became very close friends. How early in your relationship did you tell him about this?
4: Like, immediately, I got right in there.
1: Really? Hello, my name is Brett.
4: About that kind of thing. You just have to get it right out in the open, you know? And I think when you're Elton John, you can't decide to choose friends based on who's a fan and knows your music. It's like he'd have no friends at all if he didn't allow.
1: Granted, if you're an international superstar of that duration, yes, everybody's going to be your fan. Everybody is going to dress up as you as a 12-year-old girl.
4: Some people
5: tomato.
1: One of the interesting things about you is you meet Elton John, you become close friends. You meet Joni Mitchell, you become collaborators.
16: Hi, Brandy.
14: Yeah.
1: Hi. Have you ever felt shy about reaching up to any of your idols?
5: No, I'm not very shy at all. In fact, I'm married to a British woman, and she's in constant state of cringe because I will walk straight up to new people or people I admire, and I will just get right in there with a hug. And I have no, life is too short to not be friends and to get close with people you respect.
1: I hear you. Have you ever been rebuffed?
5: Yes.
1: Oh.
5: All the time.
1: All the time, really? Can you dish on somebody who wasn't nice to you?
5: No, I can't get specifics, but I will say that I've had moments even with my closest friends where they've been like, oh, piss off, Brandy.
16: I didn't recognize you right away.
1: I was fascinated to hear the details of your background. You grew up, as I said, in rural Washington State. You've written and talked about how poor your family was growing up. In fact, unless I got this wrong, sometimes the family would eat only if your father shot an elk or deer from your window?
5: I mean, I wouldn't say that we would only eat if we shot an elk or deer, but there were definitely a few elk and deer shot from the window. And
1: from the window part. That, I mean, when you're just sitting around the house and somebody says...
14: It's a reverse drive-thru.
1: Yeah, kind of.
5: Somebody, I don't understand why you can take the screen off.
1: Yeah, true. It's like, well, somebody says, so what's for dinner? And your dad says, well, let's find out. And he goes to the window. You also write about how your father more or less treated you just the same as he treated your brother, who was very close in age. None of that girly stuff for you. In fact, and I loved this story, he drove you to go have a fight with a bully?
5: Yeah, he did. He drove me to go have a, you know, you don't miss, it was in the 80s, you don't miss your fist fight appointments if you make them.
1: Right, so I'm just, again, just, I mean, I guess plaudits to you for having the courage, plaudits to your father for supporting you in your goals, but I'm just curious as to how that went down. Like, you see your dad and you say, Dad, there's this kid who's been bothering me and I challenged him to a fight and we agreed to meet down by the lake at 2. Can you give me a ride? Is that what
5: happened? That's exactly what happened.
1: Really?
5: That's exactly what happened.
1: And your father said, okay.
5: Yeah, and he drove me to the lake and he dropped me off and then he left. Left.
1: Wait a minute. So he drives you to have a fight with a boy. Wait a minute. I'm remembering a detail. Two boys.
5: Yes,
1: and he drops you off, and he just leaves?
5: He left, yeah. I didn't see him until I went back home at dark. Yeah. And me and the boys, we did get into a scuffle, and one of them fell in the lake, and we wound up playing the game of baseball at the baseball diamond all together.
14: Wow. And,
16: who got the most points?
5: I got the most points in the fist fight, but all I didn't go with the piece around baseball.
1: So, as I indicated, you had an extraordinary amount of confidence in your career as a musician. You dropped out of high school. You went up to Seattle. You did make it, to put it mildly. I think we had the total of 12 Grammys to date, 2 Emmys, 1 11. Oscar nomination.
5: 11.
1: 11, excuse me.
5: We'll keep our fingers crossed for this year.
1: All right. Fingers crossed. I have to ask, that's a lot of Grammys, 11. Where do you keep them?
5: I keep them all on top of my piano that I've had since I was 18. It's a 1900 upright old granny piano that I write tons of my songs on, and the whole top of it's just covered in Grammys and Christmas lights.
16: Wow.
1: That's really cool.
5: Thank you.
1: It's enough, you know, it occurs to me, you have enough of them, you could do like a whole dinner party and everybody gets one at their place setting, like holding the napkin or something.
5: Well, I definitely don't hide them when people come over.
1: No, sure. Well, Brandy Carlile, it is an absolute delight to talk to you. But we have asked you here to play a game. And since your latest album is called Returning to Myself, we've asked you here to play a game that we're going to call...
17: Returning to the Store.
1: Because when you think about it, returning to yourself is pretty easy. For example, you don't need a receipt. So, Returning to the store, though, is a different thing. We're going to ask you three questions about people returning things to the store where they bought it. Get two out of three right. You'll win a prize for one of our listeners, the voice of anyone they might choose for their voicemail. You ready to play?
4: Yes, sir.
1: All right. Bill, who is the great Brandi Carlile playing for?
17: Jennifer Coggins of Richmond, Virginia.
1: All right. Here we go. Here's your first question. In 2018, a man in New Jersey was sent back to the grocery store by his wife to return a $5 bottle of orange juice because she thought it was too expensive. His wife, it turns out, turned out to be very wise. Why? A, while he was at the store returning it, a plane crashed into his empty house. B, the next person who bought that orange juice found a live scorpion inside. Or C, he spent the $5 he got back on a lottery ticket that won him $315 million.
4: Mm. This feels like C to me.
1: It is C, Brandi.
2: Oh, my God. Oh, my God.
1: And we presume after he won $315 million in the lottery, his wife let him buy as much expensive orange juice as he wanted.
14: Meanwhile, I get in trouble when I spend the grocery money on the lotto.
1: Is that fun? Just got to win, baby. All right. That was very good. Here's your next question. Amazon promises easy returns, but one Amazon customer who tried several times to return an item got so frustrated that she did what? A, as vengeance, she bought a piano on Amazon and instantly returned that so Amazon would have to pay for the return shipping. B, she went to Amazon's shareholder meeting and tried to return the item directly to Jeff Bezos. Or C, with a friend, she embarked on an epic quest to cast the package into the fires of Mount Doom.
4: Well, I really want this to be B, so I'm going to go B.
1: That's exactly what happened. She turned out she was an Amazon shareholder. So she got to go to the shareholders meeting. She stood up and said, Mr. Bezos, I have this package. You won't take it as a return. I want to give it to you. Bezos was very gracious about it. He apologized. He asked if anybody else there had anything they needed to return. It was pretty cool. However, you can still hate him. All right. Here's your last question, Brandi. You're doing as well with this as you seem to do with everything. Here's your last question. Costco. Famous for their incredibly generous return policy. In fact, at Costco, somewhere in the country, once accepted a return of which of these? A, the bones of the rotisserie chicken a man had just eaten in the food court. B, a dead Christmas tree in the first week of January. Or C, everything a particular guy had ever bought from Costco.
4: I'm going with the dead Christmas tree.
1: Well, you're right, but all of them were true.
2: Wow!
1: Costco will take almost anything back if you bought it at Costco. That last guy, everything he'd ever bought, he pulled up with a U-Haul. He unloaded all this merchandise he had bought over the years. He said, well, I'm moving, and I figured instead of putting this in a moving van, I'll just return it to you, take the money, and buy it new when I get to my new home. Bill, how did Brandi Carlile do in our
17: perfect
1: quiz?
17: Score? She did three in a row.
16: Wow, that's impressive.
14: A lot of points.
1: Amazing. Brandi Carlile is a Grammy and Emmy-winning singer-songwriter. You can see on the road this year. Tickets for the Human Tour are on sale now. Brandi Carlile, thank you so much for joining us on Great Break on Time.
4: Thank you.
16: Bye, Brandi.
1: Bye, Brandi. Thank you so much.
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9: 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From NPR and WBEZ Chicago, this is Wait, Wait, Don't Tell Me, the NPR News Quiz. I'm Bill Curtis. We are playing this week with Luke Burbank, Paula Poundstone, and Nagin Farsad. And here again is your host at the Studebaker Theater in Chicago, Illinois, Peter Sagal.
1: Thank you. Thanks, everybody. In just a minute, Bill, serenade you one last time with some topical yet beautiful poems in our Listener Limerick Challenge. If you'd like to play, give us a call at 1-888-WAIT-WAIT. That's 1-888-924-8924. Right now, panel, some more questions for you from the week's news. Nagin, according to the Wall Street Journal, to get their kids more time on standardized tests, parents are sometimes claiming those kids are suffering from what?
15: Their kids suffer from, like, not wanting to do it.
1: No. I'll give you a hint. It doesn't stand for I be smart.
15: Ooh. Wait.
1: Wow.
15: Their kids suffer from International Baccalaureate Syndrome?
16: So close. So damn close.
15: Yeah, I don't remember. Wait, yeah, but pooping and stuff.
1: Yes, pooping and stuff.
16: Pooping and stuff. That would be PAS.
1: Slightly more, slightly more scientifically, IBS, irritable bowel syndrome. Parents across the country are apparently falsely claiming that their kids have irritable bowel syndrome, just so that their kids can have unlimited bathroom breaks during the SAT test. Kids with IBS and similar issues, of course, they're allowed extra time, so many parents have never been more furious to have children without any neurological or medical problems.
15: Why doesn't the SAT, like, testing service just provide diapers?
1: Yeah,
15: you know
1: sure,
15: what I mean?
1: That'll show them.
15: Yeah,
1: so basically what's happening is, like, some parents are accusing other parents of having their kids fake this so they can get that extra edge of constantly being able to take extra time.
15: Wow.
1: And it is true, they've done studies of, like eruptions, if you will, of IBS mm-hmm. among young people, and they're sort of centered in wealthy neighborhoods.
14: Wow.
1: Really? So there you go.
16: That's because beans are better for you.
1: No, yeah. This is...
14: As a person who did poorly on the SAT, I can tell you that I would not have traded my low SAT score for my fellow Nathan Hale High School seniors thinking that I was about to absolutely destroy my pants.
15: Yeah. There's probably like a lesser, there must be like a lesser thing that's like, I'm sorry, I need more time, I have bunions.
1: Yeah.
15: You know what I mean? Something.
1: Yeah. I got extra time for my SAT by telling them I had bone spurs.

0: 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If you like a play on air, call or leave a message at 1-888-WAIT-WAIT. That's 1-888-924-8924. You can see us most weeks right here at the Studebaker Theater in downtown Chicago. And you can catch us on the road as well. We'll be in Milwaukee, Wisconsin on July 9th and in beautiful Sonoma County, California, making our debut there on July 30th. For tickets and more information to all of our live events, go to nprpresents.org. Hi, you're on Wait, Wait, Don't Tell Me.
1: Hi.
0: Hi, who's this?
1: My name is Brooke. I'm calling from Pearland, Texas.
0: So what do you do there in Pearland?
1: I work in the nonprofit field.
0: Yes. Oh, more and more of us are doing that.
1: Highly recommend.
0: Yeah. Well, welcome to the show, Brooke. Bill Curtis is going to read you three news-related limericks with the last word or phrase missing from each. If you can fill in that last word or phrase correctly, and two of the limericks will be a winner. You ready to play?
1: I'm ready.
0: Here's your first limerick.
2: With a permit at age 45, I'm the oldest beginner alive. I stall and I swerve, go too slow, hit the curb. I'm an adult who's learning to...
1: drive.
0: Yes. Yep. A column in The Guardian describes the humiliation of learning to drive as an adult. Makes sense. Nothing strips your dignity away like one of those student driver be patient bumper stickers on your BMW.
3: I should maybe be taught how to drive by an adult, because I have a driver's license, but I don't really drive.
0: Yeah.
3: And it's
0: you live in New York.
3: I live in New York City. I don't need it. And then it's terror. And at one point, I was driving in Los Angeles, but then I had to parallel park. This was years ago. And I couldn't figure out the parallel park. And there was a guy, and it was a large space.

0: one point, I was driving in Los Angeles, but then I had to like parallel park. This was years ago, and I couldn't figure out the parallel park. And there was a guy, and it was a large space. I should have been able to do it. And ultimately, this I was so stressed out. This random stranger was like helping me, and then I was like, "Can you just do it?" So a random man
1: got
0: in my car and parked it for me, and as I like gently cried on the corner.
1: That's very nice, though. It's a lovely story.
0: Thank you.
1: Yeah.
2: Did you fill out a police report when he drove off?
1: Yeah. Here is your next limerick.
3: It's a baby name you will regret. Even Romeo would be upset. G-H-I for a J is just not okay. It's 12 letters to spell...
1: Goes with Romeo.
4: Juliet,
1: yes. This week,
3: good.
1: The Mirror reported on a woman who is in a horrible fight with her best friend, Laureen, over Laureen's new daughter's name. That new daughter is named Juliet. That's lovely, but Laureen has spelled it G-H-I-U-L-I-Y-E-T-T-E. Juliet. It's an incredibly elaborate way to spell it, and by elaborate, I mean dumb.
5: Was she on Wheel of Fortune when she was naming the kid?
1: It's possible.
5: You do get more points.
1: That's true.
2: Well, she'll be called Miss G her whole life.
1: Yeah. Or whatever her middle name is.
5: What yonder window breaks?
1: Yeah. Here is your last limerick.
3: Older wedding guests started to tut. But mostly, we busted a gut. She was doing the worm, but her clutes were too firm. So her dress tore, exposing her...
1: Butt? Yes.
3: Good guess.
1: This week's viral wedding video was of a bridesmaid who danced with the groomsman down the aisle to the couple at the altar like the cool kids do. And then, as a little extra flourish, both she and the groomsman hit the floor right in front of the couple to do the worm, and her dress immediately split open from hem to the middle of her back, revealing her entire butt. Everybody knows that's a terrible faux pas. You're not supposed to steal attention from the bride's butt.
5: Right.
1: Thankfully, somebody captured all this on video from just the right angle behind, and the bridesmaid herself posted it with the caption, and this is true, "Stop zooming in, you bastards." But then, of course, it led to this insane bridezilla moment when the bride said, "Well, I wanted matching bridesmaid dresses, so the rest of you hit the floor." Bill, how did Brooke do in our quiz?
3: Brooke did really well. Got them all right.
2: Wow,
3: and they were
2: Brooke.
3: Hard.
1: Congratulations, Brooke.
4: Thank
1: well
4: you
1: done.
4: So much.
1: Take care, and thanks for playing.
4: All right, bye-bye.
1: Now on to our final game, lightning fill-in-the-blank. Each of our players will have 60 seconds in which to answer as many fill-in-the-blank questions as they can. Each correct answer now worth 2 points. Bill, can you give us the scores?
3: I can. Paula and Nagin each have 2. Luke has 4.
1: All right, Paula and Nagin are tied, so Paula, why don't you go first? Here we go, fill in the blank. On Tuesday, President Trump announced a new $1.8 billion fund that could benefit the people involved in blank.
2: January 6th.
1: Right, on Thursday, the DNC released the so-called autopsy of the 2024 blank.
2: Presidential election.
1: Right, this week, the Surgeon General posted an advisory about the dangers of blank time for kids and teens.
2: Screen time.
1: Yes, screen time, Paula. After being forced out by CBS, blank ended his run as the host of The Late Show.
2: Stephen Colbert.
1: Yes. This week, analysts reviewing President Trump's financial disclosures suspect that while attempting to buy over $1 million of pharmaceutical stock, he accidentally blanked.
2: Bought over $1 million of pharmaceutical stock.
1: No, he accidentally bought more than $1 million of a conveyor belt sushi restaurant stock.
2: Wow!
1: Because it had a similar name. Following negotiations with FIFA, Mayor Zoran Mamdani was able to secure $50 blank tickets for New Yorkers.
2: Soccer tickets?
1: Yeah, World Cup tickets. Very good. Best known for being the U.S.'s first openly gay congressman, blank passed away at the age of 86.
2: The great Barney Frank.
1: The great Barney Frank. This week, spectators at a runway show at

0: Sydney Fashion Week, we're surprised to learn the avant-garde soundtrack playing as the models were coming down the runway was actually blank.
1: Lion King.
0: No, it was actually just the fire alarm going off. The models at this Australian Fashion Week show walked the runway for a good 5 minutes back and forth as the fire alarm blared.
1: Oh my gosh.
0: The sophisticated audience was like, wow, what a cool artistic choice, commenting in the heightened sense of emergency in our society. The flames and smoke filling the room, also a bold choice. Bill, how did Paula do on our quiz?
2: She got 6 right, a total of 14. She did very well. She's in the lead.
0: All right. McGean.
3: All right.
0: You're up next, fill in the blank. On Tuesday, a Trump-endorsed challenger beat Representative Blank in Kentucky's GOP primaries.
3: Massey.
0: Yes, Thomas Massey. On Monday, a judge ruled that the gun found in his backpack would be allowed as evidence in the trial of Blank.
3: Mangione,
0: Luigi Mangione. This week, tens of thousands of people faced evacuation orders as blanks blazed through Southern California again.
3: Wildfires.
0: Right, on Monday, the WHO said that the blank outbreak in Central Africa merited serious concern.
3: Ebola.
0: Right, this week, the new CEO of Xbox announced plans to make that game system relevant again by changing its name to blank.
3: Ozempic.
0: No. Good idea. Changing the name from Xbox to Xbox, but now it's in all capital letters. This week, a school in Maine apologized after students attending a dinner at the school were served blank for dessert.
3: Shards of glass.
0: No. Although close, they were served a tray of baked dirt. According to school officials, a science class had been conducting an experiment to see if plants could grow in soil that had been sterilized in the oven. And this baking dish filled with dirt was accidentally picked up with the food for the dinner and placed down the table. And trust us, you do not want to know what those gummy worms actually were. Bill, how did Nagin do
2: well,
0: on our quiz?
2: She got 4 right, 8 more points, total of 10, means Paula's still out there.
0: Ooh. All right, and now for the what I hope is the last math problem you're ever asked to do. How many does Luke need to win?
2: I'd tie 6 to win.
0: Here you go.
4: I just want to double check. You got the note from my mom about the IBS?
0: All right, Luke, this is for the game. Fill in the blank. On Monday, the average blank price in all 50 states rose above $4 a gallon.
4: Gasoline.
0: Right. On Wednesday, the U.S. indicted former Cuban President Blank on murder charges.
4: Castro.
0: Right. This week, Iran's leader said that country's enriched Blank must stay within its borders.
4: Uranium.
0: Right. On Wednesday, space company Blank announced plans to go public.
4: SpaceX.
0: Right. This week, a politician in the UK who declined interviews due to what he said was an important prior commitment was seen minutes later blanking.
4: Feasting on beans.
0: No, drinking beers at a pub. After she was found not guilty of tax evasion, a court ruled that Spain's tax authority must pay pop star Blank $64 million.
4: Shakira?
0: Right. On Monday, auditions for Who Will Replace Daniel Craig as the next Blank began.
4: Bond.
0: Right. This week, the Washington Post profiled an airport detection dog who recently sniffed out 2 duffel bags filled with Blank.
4: Illegal food.
0: Yes, I'm going to give it to you. 100 pork sandwiches. Merla the Beagle sniffed out the sandwiches at the Minneapolis-St. Paul International Airport, where someone was illegally transporting those sandwiches from Thailand. Officers celebrated this dog for his remarkable achievement, rightly so, because if there's one thing that really proves a dog is an elite law enforcement canine, it's immediately detected when someone is holding a meat sandwich.
4: He should be allowed to eat whatever he catches.
0: Yeah, I think so. That's
4: the
0: true.
4: People with.
0: Yeah. Bill, did Luke do well enough to win?
2: Wow, he got 7 right, 14 more points, 18 wins this week.
0: Congratulations.
4: Thank you. You can hear the enthusiasm
0: really
4: in that
0: can.
4: Result.
0: In just a minute, we're going to ask our panelists to predict, now that Bill is retiring from our show, what will he do next? 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Hey, Doug, what are you doing here? Berman, benevolent overlord. Philip Gotica writes our limericks. Our public address announcer is Paul Friedman. Our ops manager is Jasira Vardak. Thanks to the staff and crew always at the Studebaker Theater. BJ Liederman composed our theme. Our program is produced by Jennifer Mills, Miles Dornbos, and Lillian King. Special thanks to Blythe Robertson and Monica Hickey. Peter Gwynn is our tomato. Emma Choi is our vibe curator. Technical direction from Lorna White. Our CFO is Colin Miller. Our production manager is Robert Newhouse. Our senior producer is Ian Chillog. And the executive producer of Wait, Wait, Don't Tell Me, that's Mike Danforth. And now, for 12 remarkable years, Bill Curtis has performed with us and he has traveled with us. Hang on. He has traveled with us from Seattle to Florida. He has stood on stages in places like Red Rocks and Carnegie Hall and Tanglewood. And he has said the most ridiculous things in that most serious of voices. And he has often said how lucky he feels to have done all that with us. But Bill, for once, you're wrong. We are the lucky ones, the producers and engineers and managers of our show and the panelists and, of course, me, because we got to spend 12 years doing that with you. So, let's, in fact, give it up for our legendary anchorman and our dear friend, Mr. Bill Curtis, one more time.
2: Wow.
0: Wow. So panel, what will Bill Curtis do next? Nagin Farsad.
3: He's tired of being objectified for his voice, so he's going to be a male bikini model so he can finally be objectified for his body.
2: Yes, I'll do it.
0: Luke Burbank.
4: Whatever the f*** he wants.
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0: So thanks to Nagin Farsad, Paula Poundstone, and Luke Burbank. 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
8: Gary did not want to become a football player. No interest in the game at all. He was a timid kid, the kind of kid who, in baseball, would close his eyes when he was up at bat. He was so scared of getting hit by the ball. But when you're in high school, you know, your personality's still up for grabs. And at Gary's high school, there was not one person, but two people with a very different vision of who he was. They were assistant high school football coaches and very noticeable, big personalities, and they were twins.
9: And I didn't really know their name. I'd seen them around. They were super handsome and in great shape. I mean, they were ripped and they would wear Gold's Gym tank tops and jams, these shorts, these Hawaiian shorts. They would wear those and they had really long hair. And they were very charming, charismatic, funny, and they were known as the Jetsons, which was this self-proclaimed nickname, I think.
8: Wait, they called themselves the Jetsons? They referred to themselves?
9: Yeah, because the Jetsons was people from the future, and they felt that they were like that. They were definitely the first people I ever noticed who referred to themselves in the, is it the third person?
8: Yeah.
9: Say, the Jetsons are coming to get you. The Jetsons will see you. The Jetsons.
8: That's what they would
9: sometimes say. Sometimes they would say, Johnny Jetson will be with you today. Joe Jetson will be with you tomorrow.
8: They're like magical figures.
9: Yeah, they really were.
8: And these magical figures, these assistant football coaches, they gave Gary his own nickname in the fall of junior year. It was not a glittery name like the Jetsons. Kind of the opposite, actually. Waste, they called him.
9: As in waste of talent? To, like, goad man to playing football.
8: They told him that football would get him a college scholarship. It would get him girls. They said the newspaper would write about him. They wanted him on the team so badly because Gary was a giant compared to most of the kids playing football back then. This was in Peabody, Massachusetts, a Boston suburb near Salem, in the late 80s. Most high school players back then were 5'9", 5'10". Gary was 6'6", 200 pounds, and he was athletic, played basketball on his high school team. Those coaches scolded him for his complete lack of aggression and for crying. What he really loved doing was art projects, going to the arts and crafts store, reading. He kept an enormous stuffed animal collection in his room, even in high school. He was also pretty depressed at the time. Gary's a comedian today, Gary Gulman. And on stage, when he tries to describe what he was like as a kid.
9: I talk about being Charlie Brown. I say, picture my childhood, Charlie Brown, if Snoopy had died. That was my childhood. I felt so sorry for him. I
8: identify. Charlie Brown, like, the whole point of his character is that he's sad and lonely.
9: Yeah.
8: But even that wasn't lonely enough. You have to kill off his dog.
9: Yes. Yes.
8: So when the Jetsons started telling him that they were going to make him into a star, he laughed it off. He liked the attention from the Jetsons, sure, but he did not consider this seriously at all. Football seemed brutal. Just nonstop, violent physical contact. He did not think he could cut it. Guys he knew who played football, they were so tough. Gary, on the other hand, he got picked on, he got bullied. He was bullied out of Little League. So football? No way. And then his junior year ended, and just a couple days into summer break, it was June, 6:30 in the morning, he got a phone call. Woke him up. It's the twins.
9: They said, Gullman, this is the Jetsons. Meet us at the Universe Gym at 7:30. We are going to train the Gullman this summer and get the Gullman a scholarship and make the Gullman into a star. By the end of the summer, you will be 245 pounds and ripped like Arnold.
8: It was so weird and bold. And on the spur of the moment, he figures, what the hell? And he has this thought that you have sometimes as a kid. He thinks, these adults say I can do this. Maybe they're right.
9: They were so convincing. They were so convincing.
8: And then there was a part of you that thought, like, yes, magical man.
9: It was intoxicating.
8: It was.
9: Because they were so cool. And my entire life, my family was more of a don't get your hopes up type of attitude, a philosophy of things don't always work out the way you want them to. And so it was a very negative house. And I remember asking them, I said, you guys really think I'm gonna play on this high school football team? I don't have that much experience. And their answer, and if I should I swear or just
8: say what really happened?
9: Every single time I would ask them any kind of question, they'd say, yeah. And not everybody was using that expression back then. That was the first instance of somebody saying that to me instead of don't get your hopes up and we'll see. It was, yeah. And I was like, oh my gosh, these guys are so, so exciting. And they believe in me.
10: So that summer, every morning, he works out with the Jetsons from 7:30 to 9:30. Then they take him to a diner, and they buy him a big breakfast with eggs and other proteins. At night, sometimes they teach him running routes. Remember, Gary had never played football. And it was just like the Jetsons said.
9: It was incredible. It was like a Rocky montage. I was getting stronger and bigger, and they would say things. They had this thing, the Gull Man is getting huge! The Gull Man is getting huge.
10: And so by the end of the summer, how did you look?
9: Oh, I looked fantastic, man. I'd grown my hair long like them, and clothes started to look really cool on me. They were, as I was filling out, and they were right. I weighed 240 pounds. I could bench press 225 pounds. I ran a 4.8 40, which was very impressive to everybody. Everything about me had changed physically. I had built this really great costume.
10: Why do you say costume?
9: Because it covered up who I really was. I was still the same Gary who cried at movies.
10: So you have this man costume,
9: yeah,
10: that you're wearing, which is your new body.
9: Yes. I feel terrific.
10: And as it came time to start practices, you would think that he would be psyched to use this new body that he had created for the purpose it had been made for. Like, okay, he's Captain America, it's World War II, bring on the Nazis. But in fact, he was terrified of just getting hit, of the physical contact that's just built into football. And a week before practice, he talks to a friend and he says to the friend he doesn't think he can do it. He doesn't think he can go through with it. Should he call the Jetsons and tell him he's thought it over? It's not for him.
9: I'll never forget what he said. He said, Gary, they will kill you. They spent their entire summer training you and feeding you. You can't. You have to go through with this.
10: So he did. He went through with it. But the problem was, as John Jetson put it, he was a daisy in a field of weeds, a lamb among conquerors. You can put a kid into a tough guy costume, but it doesn't always make him into a tough guy. And of course, adults are always trying to convince kids and inspire kids about who they can be. That's what good parents do. That's what good teachers do. But some kids, like Gary, just have trouble going along with the plan. They want to please the adults. They want to do what they're asked. But all the while, they genuinely wonder, can they actually become the person the adults are telling them to become? Is that them? Is that who they should be? And it's totally confusing for them. The adults in their lives seem to know what they're talking about. They're adults, for God's sake. They're supposed to know better. But the kids end up wondering in a really primal way, who am I? Well, from WBEZ Chicago, it's This American Life. I'm Ira Glass. Our show today in two acts. In the second act, adults make it so a woman can't even decide what is true about some of the most basic facts about her own history. And act one is going to be Gary's story, which we're calling Jersey. Sure. That's going to happen after a quick break. Stay with us.
11: From the WHRV Can-Do Community Calendar, here's a list of events happening near you. If History is Calling Your Name, the emerging history of the American contraband wraps up its second day at Fort Moreau in Hampton. The two-day national symposium marks a place where three enslaved men sought refuge in 1861, and the contraband of war decision changed the trajectory of American history. And for the fandom crowd, Loot Drop Anime Bazaar takes over 435 Monticello Avenue in downtown Norfolk tonight at 5 p.m. They're going to have local anime artists, vendors, and creators all under one roof. And looking ahead to Monday, the city of Virginia Beach hosts its annual Memorial Day ceremony at noon at the Tidewater Veterans Memorial across from the Convention Center. 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
10: This American Life. Today's show is a rerun, Act 1. So Gary Gulman went to his first football practice, and it was just as bad as he imagined it would be. Guys rush at him, smash into him on every play. It's totally painful. He's completely miserable. Bruised. He was in this one play.
9: This guy hit me helmet to helmet, and it was so loud, like a gunshot, and everybody noticed it, and they called it a biz. And the way it got its name was they said, and the Jetsons told me this, they said the biz is the sound that it makes when you get hit in the head during a game, which is bzzz. And each week, the guy who had the best hit on somebody else would get this T-shirt called the Biz of the Week T-shirt. And now we know that these things, these bizzes, they were concussions. But at the time, in 1988, the concussion protocol was pretty much, you good? You good? And that first time that I got bizzed, the Jetsons were so proud of me. They high-fived me and they patted my head. The Gull Man got bizzed, his first biz. I was laughing along with them, but I was like, I hope that never happens again.
10: So every day, Gary would show up at practice and hated it. Until, finally, they started to play real games. And these are just preseason scrimmages, but they're against other high schools, there's a crowd in the stands. That changed everything. From the very first time they put him in on offense.
9: They set up a play for me. It's this pass where they just throw it over the middle. They throw it up high. Nobody can reach as high as I can jump. I catch it. It takes a couple of guys to bring me down just because I'm big and I want to run away from contact. Like, there were fans and they were cheering. And I will say that was exhilarating.
10: Coach is trying him out on defense. He barely knows what he's doing. And he sacks the other side's quarterback.
9: I had no technique.
10: Yeah.
9: But I was just so much bigger than this kid that he couldn't outrun me because he wasn't as fast as me and he wasn't as strong as me, so I was able to wrestle him to the ground.
10: Opening game of the real season, the coaches start him, this newbie player. He sacks the opposing quarterback right away. And on offense,
9: they threw me the ball 3 times. I caught every single one. I mean, that night I go to my first high school party. I'd never
10: really?
9: Gone to a high school party, and it was such a letdown because you see
10: high school
9: parties in movies. They're so exciting, and there's sex,
10: yeah.
9: and I just sat on a couch because I didn't drink, and it was an incredible letdown. But I was invited.
10: But
9: I was very excited.
10: That's what's important.
9: Yes.
10: You were there.
9: At the party.
10: You were there at the bad party.
9: Yeah.
10: You made it.
9: And then Sunday night, the night before school, a local newspaper reporter called me and interviewed me about this game. He said that I was the talk of the town, and it talked about how everybody knew the ball was coming to me and they couldn't stop me. And just like the Jetsons had said, there are going to be newspaper articles. There was a newspaper article in the Salem Evening News the next day that called me Mr. Raw Potential.
10: Wow.
9: Yeah.
10: And it did not last. The season opener, his first great game, was also his last great game. Opposing quarterbacks learned to stay away from the side of the line that Gary was on, so he wasn't sacking anyone anymore. And after this one time when Gary fumbled the ball on a big play at the goal line, suddenly he says they stopped sending him out for passes. So no more heroic catches, he wasn't making big plays, he was not living up to all that bright potential. And some dark part of his personality kicked in. Like maybe he was a waste after all. The man costume had fooled them for a while, but he was still the same person he'd always been. He started to dread practices and games.
9: I would throw up before every game. On the sideline, I would throw up because I was overcome by nerves and anxiety. I started to feel really lousy about myself and my grades suffered, and I just knew that I was starting to disappoint these guys. And they never said anything to their credit. They never said, wow, we really had high hopes for you. It just, it sounds crazy. I still have nightmares about it.
10: His plan back then was make it through the season, one game a week, never play again.
9: And in the middle of this, a college football coach came into our locker room and introduced himself to me at my locker. And that was sort of a what the hell is going on here?
10: Introduced himself to you? You mean?
9: Yeah.
10: And said what?
9: He said, you had a great game, which I hadn't, and I am an assistant at Dartmouth College, and we'd love for you to take a visit to Dartmouth.
10: Okay, here's the thing that Gary didn't know or understand at the time. As disheartened as he was, his coaches did not think he was having a bad season. Sure, they weren't sending him out for passes, but the main reason for that, John Jetson told me on the phone, wasn't the fumble that Gary had made, like Gary obsessed over. It was that the quarterback couldn't throw reliable passes. Their team wasn't that good that year. The Jetsons still saw Gary as a diamond in the rough. Gary was doing everything they asked, ran his plays well, was more reliable than most of the team. And so, the coaches did what they did with any player with a ton of potential. They took video of Gary's best game, that great first game, made a bunch of copies, and sent it around to colleges. And after seeing that video, a parade of recruiters showed up at Gary's school. He'd get called out of class to meet them. He was approached by Harvard, Holy Cross, UMass, University of New Hampshire, University of Maine, and some top Division I-A schools, Syracuse, and Boston College, his favorite, who'd recently won the Cotton Bowl.
9: I mean, they were big-time football, and they had Heisman Trophy winner Doug Flutie. He was the hero to everybody in my neighborhood.
10: And what do you remember of, like, them recruiting you?
9: I remember this man who I had seen on TV because he had recruited Doug Flutie, and he was a New England celebrity. His name was Jack Bicknell. I'll never forget it because he had an office at Boston College, and it overlooked the stadium. And he had a Heisman Trophy, and he said, "Son," I always loved being called son, and I would just melt. It's like an arm around the shoulder. I don't know what it is about that word. He said, "Son, I'm going to go ahead and offer you," which meant a scholarship. I'm going to offer you. And he said something to the effect of, "You're 17 years old," or maybe I was 18. He said, "You have an NFL body." And I remember thinking, wow, I've really fooled another one. And part of me was saying I was afraid this was going to happen because I'm going to have to take the scholarship and I know I'm going to be in over my head. And then the other side of it was, this is so exciting and somebody believes in me. And
10: did part of you feel like, oh my God, I'm going to be playing for this incredible coach. Whatever problems I had in high school, this guy is the guy. He's a genius. He's going to fix whatever problem I had. I'm going to be a star.
9: Yeah.
10: So he takes the scholarship. He says he has no idea how he would have paid for college without a football scholarship. He works out all summer. And by the time he gets to training camp, he was bigger than ever. 260 pounds. His speed and strength, one of the best on the team. But it's clear right away.
9: I just felt so small. I mean, these guys really were supermen. Their aggressiveness, their strength, it wasn't the same sport. And it was quite clear early on to the other players that I wasn't like them. I didn't talk like...
10: Oh, is that
9: like,
10: true?
9: Yeah. And I could be pushed around and I could be bullied. There were guys who were going to go on to the NFL. There was one player who played for the Vikings. And I remember one time I was lollygagging on a play and he hit me and bizzed me. And he said to me afterwards, and he was his nickname on the team was the Maniac, which you really have to do something impressive to get a nickname like that amongst these lunatics. He said to me, he said, "You can't just stand there like that. I could have killed you." In the nicest way possible, he said that he had let up, even though he had hit me harder than I'd ever been hit in my life.
10: Gary went into a full-blown depressive crisis. Not eating when he should have been eating like a horse. Sleeping all the time. Crying.
9: The prevailing thing going on in my head is I want to kill myself. I'm worthless. I'm useless. Everybody hates me.
10: Did you have this feeling of like, oh, well, I'm actually like as strong as any of these guys. Like you're stronger than most of them. You're faster than most of them. I should be as good. Did you have a feeling of like, well, if I just psych myself up in the right way, I'm going to be able to do this?
9: Well, I just knew. I knew who I was. And the problem is I know who I am and I hate him. I hate him. He's so weak and he disappoints and he lets down. And I just wanted to go back to the room and sleep and cry. Yeah.
10: Did you have your stuffed animals with you?
9: No, but I had brought my blankie. Like I grew up with a a blankie that was in my crib, and I could never sleep without it. But it was like this thing that I was so ashamed of and never spoke about really to anybody, because I thought that if anybody ever found that out, they would just feel like this guy's insane and also a woman.
10: Did you have a roommate?
9: I had a roommate, yeah.
10: That you had to hide the blankie from?
9: Yeah, yeah.
10: And you would call it the blankie, not the blanket.
9: No, I referred to him. I called him Blanky.
10: And whatever happened to it?
9: Oh, I still have it. It's on my pillow right now in Harlem. Yeah.
10: Wait, seriously?
9: Yeah.
10: Wait, how old are you?
9: I'm 48.
10: Do you need it?
9: No, but I love it. It's there with the pillow. I put it in my computer bag so I can carry it on planes when I travel.
10: And is it a comfort?
9: Yeah, it's a comfort. It helps me sleep. I don't know how common it is, and the fact that you keep asking me questions about it makes me think it's really odd.
10: I'm not trying to blankie shame you. I'm not. Anyway, back in college, first time Gary goes home for the weekend, he stays in his room, cries and sleeps, and won't talk to anybody. And his brother suggests he find a therapist. The football team actually has counseling services set up for anybody who needs it. And when he gets back to school, Gary meets with the therapist, who asks him a lot of questions.
9: And he said, point blank, he said, why don't you just quit the football team? And I like, that was ludicrous to me. And the way I would explain it now is, you have to understand, my entire identity is wrapped up in this. And if I quit, I will be proving the voice in my head that keeps telling me I'm weak and soft and worthless, right?
10: So he made it through the season. A doctor prescribed him antidepressants, and the sadness and ruminations lifted. And in the spring, Gary's therapist asked, what are you going to do about football for next year? And Gary was like, I'll continue till I graduate.
9: And he said, listen, I never give advice. It's not my place to give advice, but I'm going to give you some advice. You need to quit the football team. I said, if I quit the football team, I don't get to wear the uniform. I don't get to wear that jacket that gets me special treatment in the cafeteria and makes me interesting to the other students and the professors. I said, if I'm not a football player, then who am I? And he said, and I'll never forget it, the best answer. He said, you'll be a man. But he didn't mean it. You'll be masculine, you'll be macho. He meant you'll be an adult.
10: Gary quit the team. He did keep the scholarship. The counselor went to bat for him and convinced the school to let him keep it for 4 years. And that same year, the year he quit football, Gary took the first real steps towards a different vision of who he'd be as an adult. A vision that was not handed to him by any of the grown-ups in his life. Not his coaches or his parents or his teachers. It was something he invented for himself. That's the year he started writing jokes.
9: Do you know that I listen to your show and I've heard people reveal things about themselves that I wouldn't reveal?
10: Yeah.
9: And I would never thought that the blankie would be one of those things. That there could be somebody being like, oh, I'd never tell anybody about a blank. I could care less that everybody knows now.
10: No. Yeah. And you said that, I feel like I don't want to make you feel weird about it.
9: No, I think it's healthy. But you love Charlie Brown. Who was the wisest character on the Peanuts cartoons?
10: Linus.
9: Yeah. And he had a blankie.
10: He was five.
9: He wasn't five.
10: All right, he's eight or whatever he's supposed to be.
9: No, you're right. He was old enough to have.
10: He's a child.
9: No, he is a child.
10: Gary Golman, he tells the story of his football years and lots of other stories in his book Misfit, Growing Up Awkward in the 80s. To find out when he's coming to a town near you or to see him on video, go to GaryGolman.com. Up, A 17-year-old tries to understand a moment that shaped her whole life. Fortunately for her, there's video. Unfortunately for her, it's more complicated than that. 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
10: This is American Life, Myra Glass. Today's program, here's Looking at You, Kid. Stories of adults telling kids what they should think of themselves, and kids trying to make sense of what they're told. Today's show is a rerun. We've arrived at Act 2 of our program, Act 2. Grown-ups know things. That act title is actually a line from Lord of the Flies. Piggy says it, that grown-ups have a cup of tea and talk things through and then everything is all right. That's how grown-ups do it. It's hopeful and, of course, you know, wrong-headed. So often things don't work out that well here in the adult world. But in the story, it's this moment where a bunch of the boys chime in with their desire that they could turn to adults. And in this next act, a girl turns to an adult with that same kind of hope, that the adult will set things right. But over time, the adults that she turns to simply do not agree about some very fundamental things about her. Eleanor Gordon Smith reported this story for a book she wrote.
14: I got interested in uncertainty years ago. There's a kind of uncertainty that we all live with, where you don't know the answer, and it's not a big deal. Like what time the bus is coming, who left the front door open, or where that pen went. But I wanted to know about the opposite. High stakes uncertainty, where the facts aren't decisive and it hurts to not know what to think, where there are big consequences, it affects your whole life. I wanted to know, is it possible to just sit in that kind of foundational doubt? Or do you just have to flip a coin and pick something, anything to believe? Which is how I got interested in Nicole Klumper. She's 40 now, but this starts when she was 16 and she just couldn't catch a break. She was in foster care after her dad, who had sole custody of her for most of her life, had a stroke and died. She'd bounced around between friends' houses, but wound up in a group home.
15: I just felt very adrift in the world and unanchored. Having lost my father, my best friend, I was so alone. And I was reaching out for something to feel connected to.
14: She started really wanting to know about her mum. She lived nearby, just a couple hours' drive. But they hadn't seen each other in more than 10 years. The custody court hadn't even allowed visits. And Nicole didn't know why. A quick warning, what I'm about to go into mentions different kinds of abuse. Nicole had a foggy thought that her mum might have done something bad to her as a kid. She remembered saying something to someone when she was young about her mum burning her feet on a stove, and remembered something about a sexual abuse allegation. But could that be right? Surely she'd remember those things actually happening. But she didn't. What if her dad had just made her say those things about her mum? It had been a really ugly custody battle. Each parent said all kinds of things about the other. What if her dad wanted custody so bad he invented all these awful stories? There was so much about her mum that Nicole didn't know. So she arranged to meet her mum in person. They did. They started seeing each other more regularly. But it always felt off. Once, she remembers sitting next to her mum at dinner and putting her head down on the table in front of her.
15: She rubbed my back, and it was very, very uncomfortable, and I had a pretty strong reaction to it.
14: Nicole says they didn't talk about any abuse. And then, in the middle of that doubt, a piece of evidence seemed to fall from the sky. And with it, the promise of knowing what had happened in the custody dispute. Dr. Dave Corwin phoned Nicole. He was the child psychiatrist in the custody battle that had split Nicole off from her mum, and he had videotapes of interviews he'd done with her when she was a very young girl. It had been his job to investigate the abuse allegations. He'd had a question. He was speaking at a conference. Would it be okay if he showed those people the tapes? Nicole remembered Corwin. She remembered that he'd been nice to her as a kid. She said, yeah, he could use them. But could she see those tapes too? He agreed and recorded their meeting.
16: I don't know the effect, because it's never been done to my knowledge, this will have on you, okay?
15: So I'm sitting across from Dr. Corwin, and there's a video camera. I'm getting ready to watch the tapes of myself at 5 years old. And he went through a very lengthy, informed consent.
16: At this stage, you're 17 years old. What I'm doing is I'm doing this informed consent directly with you. I'm saying, here's the issues as I understand them, and then it's up to you, okay?
15: Finally, we got to the point where he was going to shut off the video camera so that I could watch my five-year-old self. And he asked me, you know, what do you recall?
16: Why don't we start with, if you could just tell me what you can recall of that time?
15: I think I described one of the offices that he did one of the interviews in, and a striped sweatshirt that I was wearing at the time.
17: Wearing a sweatshirt. It was striped this way. Okay, that's, I don't know why when I think of these interviews, that's the first thing I think of.
14: 17-year-old Nicole says she can't remember whether her mom really did hurt her.
17: I told you, I guess, I told the court that my mom burned my feet on a stove. And I still don't remember if that's in fact how I was burned. Really, that's the most serious accusation against her that I remember. That's what I'm having a problem remembering. Mm-hmm. I've come here trying not to determine already that she's done it or that she's guilty. And I've come here trying not to say, well, she's in it, she didn't do anything, and I refuse to believe she's done anything. I'm here to, I really want to know.
14: And then Corwin brings up the allegation of sex abuse.
15: David Corwin literally asks me, do you remember any allegations of sexual abuse?
16: Concerns about possible sexual abuse.
17: No.
15: And my initial reaction is actually no.
17: I mean, I remember that was part of the accusation.
15: And then he starts to speak, and I say, wait, hold on a second.
16: Don't remember anything.
17: Yeah, I do.
14: 17-year-old Nicole's whole demeanor changes at this moment. It's instant and kind of strange to watch. She becomes completely still, and she's staring into middle distance.
16: What do you remember?
17: Oh my gosh, that's really, really weird. I accused her of, when she was bathing me or whatever, hurting me.
15: And that's when I started to recount some details of a memory that came back to me.
16: As you're saying that to me, is that you remember having said those things or you remember having experienced those things?
17: I remember it happening, that she hurt me.
16: Hurt you? How?
17: She hurt me. She...
16: There's tissues right here, right?
17: But see, I don't know if it was an intentional hurt. She was bathing me. And I only remember one instance. And she hurt me. She put her fingers too far where she shouldn't have. And she hurt me. That's the first time I've remembered that since saying that when I was 6 years old, but I remember.
16: I remember being...
17: I remember it happening.
16: Okay.
15: It was like... like a movie set, where the walls... There's no roof. Like, I was sitting up on the walls, looking down into a bathroom, and my biological mother bathing... you know, younger me, and she touches me inappropriately, and that's where the memory stops.
14: So it's like you're watching it from outside of yourself, from above.
15: Yes. But I could feel the pain, though, and I remember saying that it's like I took a snapshot of the pain.
17: Seconds long, a picture of the pain and what was inflicting the pain.
15: It was my biological mother.
14: Even before she saw the tapes, Nicole at 17 felt she'd got the certainty she wanted. She remembered her mother actually hurting her. She watched the videos of herself as a small girl anyway. Corwin shut off the recorder while she did. And this remarkable thing happened. Nicole saw herself as a young girl, describing the very same abuse, almost verbatim. I've seen the videos. It's the 80s. A very small Nicole is in pigtails and white stockings. Corwin's in a big plaid shirt and shaggy hair. And he asks right away about Nicole's mum.
16: What's she like?
18: Mean.
16: Why is she mean?
18: Hurts me.
16: How does she hurt you?
18: Like sticks her finger at my vagina, about up to there on my finger.
16: Mm-hmm. When did she do that?
18: All the time when she gives me a bath.
16: Uh-huh. What did you say to her when she did that to you?
18: I said, don't do that. I said, ouch. Uh-huh.
14: She says her mum burned her feet over a hot stove. Nothing. Corwin tries to figure out if Nicole knows the difference between what's real and what's make-believe. He asks her to separate things like President Reagan, real, which she knows, from things like Superman, make-believe, which she also knows. He gets her to swear on her oath as a brownie that what she said about her mother is real. She does. She holds three little fingers up in the brownie salute.
18: On my honor, I will try to serve God in my country.
14: There are other concerning details about Nicole's mum. Once, she had dropped Nicole off to see Dr. Corwin for one of their recorded sessions. And Nicole, who seemed happy to be recorded and speak clearly into the microphone when her dad dropped her off, is suddenly concerned that the microphone would broadcast what she's saying into the waiting room where her mum sits.
18: Does that talk out to the waiting room?
16: No, it doesn't. They can't hear us, okay? They can't hear us out there, and you're safe here, okay? And I'm not going to, after we get done talking, I'm not going to tell them what you tell me, okay? It's just between you and I right now, okay?
14: Okay, she whispers, before going on to talk about being burned and touched in the bath. In another interview, Nicole says her mother's told her to lie.
18: When's my dad gonna be back?
16: Mm-hmm. I don't know.
18: He's in court.
16: I guess. What's he in court about?
18: My mother.
16: And what about your mother? Do you know?
18: That she threatened me.
16: That she what?
18: Threatened me.
16: Threatened you? How's that?
18: Threatened me that if I didn't watch the CPS, she would do something bad to me.
14: She's talking about CPS, Child Protective Services.
16: If you didn't do what?
18: Lie to the CPS man.
16: That she would do something bad?
18: To me.
16: Well, when did she say that?
14: So that's the video of 6-year-old Nicole. Corwin then asks 17-year-old Nicole how she's feeling about what she just saw. She says there are some questions that might never be answered. But her biggest question, about why she didn't grow up with her mum, that had an answer. She was sure her mum had abused her.
17: But I do have an explanation in my mind, and I can now realize that it's not my fault, you know, and I can put that chapter behind me and I can go on. And yeah, I think it's a very healthy thing to not...
14: For Nicole, the tapes and her memory proved what had happened to her as a kid. It was a relief. She'd been worried that she was going to learn that her dad really did coach her to lie about her mum. Now she could put that aside. She could remember him the way she always had, as her best friend and a good dad. But then Corwin published a case study about Nicole. He didn't use her name, he called her Jane Doe. But Corwin's case study became part of a huge dispute that was fracturing psychology in the 90s. It was called the Memory Wars, and the argument was about whether repressed memories, adults suddenly remembering trauma, were real. Some scientists believed repressed memories were possible, others said no way. Nicole's videotapes and Corwin's article were co-opted by the side that thought repressed memories were real. They thought Nicole's case proved it. Corwin hadn't seen this coming. I've spoken to him. He says he wasn't on either side. Dr. Elizabeth Loftus read Corwin's article with one eyebrow firmly raised. She was a psychology professor at the University of Washington and a big deal. It was her experiments that proved memories are malleable. And she was a star witness in high-profile court cases where she argued that eyewitness recollections aren't reliable. So when the memory wars began, she knew which side she was on. She thought repressed memories were almost never real. She wrote a doorstop of a book called The Myth of Repressed Memory. And when she read the Jane Doe case, she was alarmed.
19: I knew that people were using this case as the new proof of repressed memory. It was being discussed academically. It was being introduced into court cases to prove that repressed memory is real and has been proven. It was being used against people whom I thought were innocent because they were on trial in their cases. And so we had to get to the bottom of it.
14: Part of her suspicion was the message, and part was the messenger. She'd seen Corwin testify in court on another case, a patient accused their therapist of abuse, and she didn't find him persuasive there either.
19: I already had a suspicion about Corwin and his judgment, I think, going into this situation because of the work I had seen him do on this other case and how he had pretty much, you know, helped to ruin the life of this poor female psychiatrist who was the accused person in this other case.
20: You're saying that the female psychiatrist was accused of abuse?
19: Yes, by I think, a former patient.
20: And Corwin was saying that that had happened?
19: In so many words, yes. He was an expert for the accuser.
14: Loftus decided to investigate the Jane Doe case. She wanted to know whether the abuse had really happened. But to do that, she needed to know the real name of that little girl. Rather than ask Corwin, which would be normal for a researcher looking into someone else's study, she decided to dig around on her own. Loftus knew where to start.
19: Clues in the tapes. At some point in the tape, he called her Nicole. And I just made a little mental note. Her name is Nicole. He said something like, and when you were living in Fresno. And I thought, it has something to do with Fresno. That kind of thing.
14: She contacted a private investigator to run down some tips. She searched death records for Nicole's father. She found dozens of matches. And she started narrowing them down, closing in on the real Jane Doe. Nicole, meanwhile, was thinking very little about her time as Jane Doe. She'd left foster care and was making her own life as an adult. She joined the Navy. She was learning to fly military helicopters. And she decided to become a psychologist. She says because she wanted to be like Corwin. She felt safe when she was talking to him as a kid. Like she was being listened to. She wanted to make other people feel that way. She started acing her psychology classes at night while she trained as a pilot during the day. A couple years into her military service, stationed in Hawaii, she got an odd phone call from a close family friend.
15: Said, hey, there's something going on. There's a private investigator looking for you.
14: What did you think?
15: Oh my gosh. Why on earth? What on earth? What is happening now? And I knew within moments of hearing the words private investigator that this had something to do with Dave's journal article.
14: It was the only thing she'd ever been part of that might be interesting to an investigator. She called Corwin, who learned Loftus was behind it. Loftus interviewed Nicole's foster mom, former stepmom, family friends who knew her growing up. She'd even interviewed Nicole's biological mom and said she might have been wrongly accused. Nicole, hearing about Loftus, was like, absolutely not. Why did you want her to stop?
15: I felt intruded upon. I felt violated, very vulnerable, very exposed. And I understand that that probably sounds weird, given that I had already given Dave my consent to publish a story about intimate details of my life. But there's a very, very big difference between someone asking you to investigate parts of your life and someone doing so without your knowledge or permission. I did exchange emails with her, and I asked her to stop what she was doing.
14: And what did she say?
15: In so many words, no.
14: Did she ask you any direct questions while she was looking into the case?
15: No.
14: Did that strike you as kind of odd?
15: It struck me as kind of infuriating.
14: Nicole complained to Loftus's university, who told her to stop investigating the Jane Doe case.
19: and they came and seized my files. I mean, I couldn't believe this was happening. When can the administrators come to your office and just take your files?
14: Loftus was eventually cleared, and she published her findings on Jane Doe. She argued that the abuse might never have happened. Of course, this was the opposite of what Nicole had believed and clung to since she was 17. Loftus printed 8 pages worth of doubts in a magazine and called the article "Who Abused Jane Doe?" When Nicole heard the article was on stand, she took a friend from her military base and drove 50 miles to Barnes & Noble, where they stood side by side reading it.
15: It was so hurtful. It was so ridiculous to me that someone basically interviewed everyone in my life who had known me when I was a child, except me, and then went ahead and patchworked together this story that just so happened to completely support her hypothesis. How dare she? She just had no right. She just had no right to do what she did.
19: Whose story is this?

0: How dare she? She just had no right. She just had no right to do what she did.
1: Whose story is this? This isn't just her story. This is the falsely accused mother's story. This is a whole other people are part of this story. I don't think one person gets to just decide, I'm going to only tell the story one way and only let people tell it who believe me uncritically. What about the other people in the story? I thought I was investigating an accusation against a possibly innocent person.
2: It doesn't seem to me like what she was upset by was that there was another way of telling the story. I think what she found upsetting was that you found out who she was and looked into her life without asking her or without thinking about her.
1: Don't you think that's what journalists do all the time?
2: Usually when you write a story about someone, you contact them or you ask them what they think of the things that you've found out.
1: There were times when I would have liked to have talked to her. I think I even wrote up some questions that I might want to ask her. But in the end, we decided that it was just too risky.
2: Risky how?
1: I just remember there were going to be conditions, and it just made us nervous. And so we decided we would just publish what we had found out through many, many other sources. And leave it at that. And that's what we did.
3: Nicole sued with the help of a lawyer who took her case for free. They went after Loftus and everyone who'd helped write the article for 21 complaints from defamation to invasion of privacy. But even though she was angry with Loftus, Nicole read her article over and over again until something happened that she wasn't expecting. She found herself agreeing with Loftus a little.
0: It planted a seed of doubt. It did, yes.
3: What was that like to feel like there's this thing that you've been so certain of for so long that you felt like you had resolution of with Dr. Corwin and seeing those tapes, and then to have it be the subject of doubt again? What did that do to you?
0: It made me feel very small. It made me feel very insignificant, as though my opinion on my own, the events of my own life, were the least important.
3: Nicole started changing her mind back and forth, over and over. Some days she thought she'd been abused. Other days, she thought she'd lied about it. I have to say, as someone who spent months looking into Loftus's article, it is really hard to work out the responsible thing to think. When I first read it, I remember thinking, game over. There's no way Nicole's mum abused her. But as I looked into each claim Loftus made, what had seemed like a 9 on the convincingness scale turned out to be more like a 4. Like, Loftus found a report from another psychologist who'd interviewed young Nicole, who said she sounded mechanical and rehearsed when she talked about abuse. Loftus told me that was the evidence that impressed her most. But I don't know. He says, quote, Nicole has told her story numerous times to a number of different people, and she now sounds mechanical. He could mean Nicole's lying. Or he could just mean she's been asked to tell it too many times. And Loftus interviewed Nicole's stepmom, a woman who'd been there for the custody battle. She told Loftus that she and Nicole's dad had tried to win custody with what she called the sexual angle. Loftus heard that as sinister. But did she accidentally reveal that she'd had an agenda? Or did she just use sexual angle as an unfortunate shorthand, like saying, we won custody with the abuse thing? And take the burns. Loftus found out that Nicole has a fungal condition that makes skin peel like a healing burn. But there are photos of young Nicole's feet with big blisters. Could they be explained by a fungus? It genuinely torments me. I still don't know what to think. Every piece of evidence seems to pinball back and forth like this. I went mad trying to find out the answer. I thought, if I read enough

0: court documents, I'd finally find the one thing that no one else had, the thing that would give me certainty either way. Of course, I didn't. And Nicole didn't either. She sat every day in the suspended animation of not knowing, caught between two really distressing ways of seeing her past. In one, her mother abused her. In the other, her father manipulated her into lying. And because she lied, her innocent mother was cut out of her life and wrongly accused of abusing her child.
1: It just created this back and forth that I continue to live with today. It did happen, it didn't happen. Some days I fall somewhere in between.
0: How disorienting was it to feel like you had the truth and then you lost it?
1: Disorienting is a good word, but I don't think it fully captures. It goes to my identity. It really goes to the heart of who I am and who I thought I was and who I think I am. The most important, the key memory on which I rebuilt and then rebuilt again my identity has now been called into question. It's just frustrating multiplied by a million. It's just so, so frustrating. There is an intangible to be gained from the process of transition from being a victim to becoming a survivor. And in my case, now all of a sudden, am I neither? I don't know. Am I either? I don't know.
0: Nicole's lawsuit against Elizabeth Loftus dragged on and on over 5 years, all the way up to the California Supreme Court. In the end, Nicole lost. The First Amendment protected Loftus as a journalist. And Nicole had to pay legal fees, nearly $250,000, which she could not afford. The court garnished her military wages. She quit the Navy, lost two houses, and her car was repossessed over all this. She filed for bankruptcy. These days, instead of being stuck between believing she was abused and believing that she wasn't, Nicole's found a third option. She tries to care a little less. She can't dial down the uncertainty, so she tries to dial down the stakes.
1: I'm never going to know. I'm never going to know. And even after all these years, I think I still thought that at some point I would come to a solid decision. Yes or no. And really, I'm never going to know. And that just has to be okay.
0: There's so much that Nicole can't be certain of. So she hammered out a certainty about herself. She found a way forward. She became a pilot. She got two master's degrees and a PhD in psychology. She's now a therapist, like she's wanted since she was six. And she's never cut her mum out of her life. Nicole's mum has always said that she never abused Nicole. She maintains that today. And she says she didn't tell Nicole to lie to Child Protective Services. Her mum's in her 70s. They live in the same state. It's not an easy relationship.
1: There's a possibility that I ruined my biological mother's life. There's a tremendous amount of guilt associated with that. We're relatively close for a period of time, and then things sort of fall apart again, just as they have.
0: When was the last time that you spoke?
1: 5 months ago.
0: And what was that like?
1: It's still awkward. It's still very pressured, if you will. She still wants very much for me to believe that she never did anything to me, and I still don't know.
0: Do you ever talk about it?
1: No.
0: Is she able to accept that you might just not know?
1: No, I think she really wants me to believe that she didn't.
0: Do you think you could? Do you think there's anything that could change your mind?
1: No. The waters are so muddy now, I'll never know, one way or the other.
0: Nicole is no more certain about what happened today than she was when she was 16. She never flipped a coin and picked something to believe. But she landed on a certainty about what to do. It doesn't rest on what to believe. It doesn't matter what the evidence says. She wants her mum.
2: Eleanor Gordon Smith teaches ethics at the University of Southern California. A version of this story is in her book, Stop Being Reasonable: How We Really Change Our Minds.

0: Well, program was produced today by Neil Drumming and Emmanuel Berry. Special thanks today to John and Joe Taché, a.k.a. The Jetsons, Amy Bertain, Michelle Johnson, and Keith Woods. 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Thanks, as always, to our show's co-founder, Mr. Tori Malatia. You know, he is so excited about the superhero he created. This guy who gets bit by a radioactive seagull, patrols the beaches, saving lives. Tori swears it's super popular.
1: The Gull Man is getting huge. The Gull Man is getting huge.
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6: Taking a deep dive into new music. It's Out of the Box. I'm Paul Shagrew. Yeah, it doesn't get much deeper than four straight hours of new rock, Americana, and blues every Saturday afternoon. And I'm going to start off the show today with a set of new releases all by female artists. One of them is the rock and roll band Blonde Shell, fronted by Sabrina Teitelbaum. She released a great album just last year and has a new song that has just come out called Heart Has to Work So Hard. We'll also hear Grace Potter belting out her new song, Love Me Not. It'll be on a new solo album from her called Trespasser. And Brandi Carlile has just released a brand new song. It came out yesterday, so this is my first chance to play it for you. It's called Life on the Run from Brandi Carlile on Out of the Box.

Letting the Ladies Go First today on Out of the Box. That was a whole set of new releases. That one from Blonde Shell, the band led by Sabrina Teitelbaum, and Heart Has to Work So Hard. We heard a new one by Grace Potter called Love Me Not that'll be on her next album. And Brandi Carlile has just released her new song, Life on the Run. It came out yesterday, and I premiered it to start off the show today. I'm Paul Shagrew, and I'll play you a whole set now from the album of the week. It's the new one by Rostam, formerly of Vampire Weekend. He is a first-generation Iranian-American, and his new album is called American Stories. And on it, he combines traditional Americana instruments with more Middle Eastern-style instruments like the Turkish lute, called the Saz, that you'll hear coming up on a lot of the songs on the album. This one's called Back of a Truck from Rostam on Out of the Box.

Rostam from the Out of the Box album of the week called American Stories. It's his fourth solo album since leaving Vampire Weekend. And that was a song called Forgive Is to Know. We heard Different Light and Back of a Truck. And you can hear my review of the album at whrv.org/album of the week or by subscribing to the podcast. And I'll play some more from the album a little bit later on. But right now, a very politically oriented new song from Katie Prewitt. This is going to be on her third album that will be released pretty soon. It's called Same Boat on Out of the Box.

Teddy Thompson on Out of the Box with a new song called Baby It's You from his album that has just been released called Never Be the Same. He, of course, is the son of the legendary folk musicians Richard and Linda Thompson. We heard Jason Cale before that, the Hampton Roads artist who's just released a new song called The Long Ride. I hadn't played the Out of the Box series back in 2020, and I still remember it. I think it was one of the best shows that we put on during the 13 years that we've been doing that series at the Sandler Center. And Katie Pruitt started off that set with a great new song called Same Boat. I'm Paul Shagrew. Here's a new one from Angelique Kidjo, the pioneering world music musician. Her new album is called Hope, and this is Joy on Out of the Box.

That's brand new from the Philadelphia band Low Cut Connie on Out of the Box. Their next album will be called Living in the USA, and that was Can't Be Wrong. We heard a new one from Peter Frampton. He's just released his new album, Carry the Light, his first album since he was inducted into the Rock and Roll Hall of Fame a couple years ago, and that was the title song to it. And I started off that set with Angelique Kidjo from her new album and a song called Joy. I'm Paul Shagrew. This next artist is getting lauded for his latest album called Little Wide Open. It's Kevin Morby's 8th release, and people are calling it his best yet. There's a song from it called Badlands on Out of the Box.

That's brand new from Ryan Bingham on Out of the Box, the Oscar-winning singer-songwriter who also played a big role in the Yellowstone TV series. He was the guitar-playing cowboy on that show, and he's just released his new album called They Call Us the Lucky Ones. That was Blue Skies. We heard Laura Veers before then, the longtime Seattle-based singer-songwriter whose next album will be called Temple Songs, and that was Flying into Darkness. And Kevin Morby started off that set with Badlands from his new album. 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And I'm going to take you under the covers now and play you some new versions of older songs. And this first one comes from Paul McCartney, who's made a number of high-profile appearances during the last week. He was on the Stephen Colbert series finale. He was also on Saturday Night Live. And he played two songs on that show and then stayed after the show was over to play a couple more songs. And this is one of them. Here's Paul McCartney on Out of the Box.

There's a whole set of new cover songs on Out of the Box. That one from the recently reissued album by S.G. Goodman. It was originally called Planting by the Signs. The reissue is called Replanting by the Signs. And on it, the title song is covered by Tyler Childers and his wife Sonora May. We heard Social Distortion before that from their new album Born to Kill and their version of the Chris Isaak song Wicked Game. And Paul McCartney started off that set. He's been making a lot of appearances on TV this past week. And on Saturday Night Live, he was joined by Will Ferrell lookalike Chad Smith, Red Hot Chili Peppers drummer, on that version of the Beatles' Drive My Car. I'm Paul Shagru, and here's Houndmouth getting ready to put out a brand new album. And this is the latest song we're hearing from it called Never Gonna Die on Out of the Box.

Another great song from the soon-to-be-released new album by Lainey Mandel. That's called Hard to Be Lonely. The new album is coming out in early June called Tailspin. We heard 49 Winchester, the Americana band, who have just come out with their new album. And that was a song from it called Slowly. And Houndmouth will be releasing a new album pretty soon. That was a song from it called Never Gonna Die, starting off that set. I'm Paul Shagrew. All right, it's time to move. We've got a new song here from Tank and the Bangas from their new album, The Last Balloon, on Out of the Box.

That's new from Pete Yorn on Out of the Box. He's been recording since that great debut that he put out back in 2001. And his next album will have that song on it called All the Beauty. We heard Kurt Vile before that. His next album will be called Philadelphia's Been Good to Me. It comes out this coming Friday. And that was the lead-off track to it called Zoom 97. And Tank and the Bangas started off that set. They just released a new album. And that was a song that's got a lot going on, and it's called Move. I'm Paul Shagrew, and I'm going to play you a whole set now of new recordings all by Hampton Roads artists. And we'll start with Renaissance Theory. This is a band that is the brainchild of Eric Brown, who is actually the Libertarian candidate for the 2nd Congressional District this year. And he's also released his debut album as Renaissance Theory. Here's Situationships on Out of the Box.

There's a set of new releases all by Hampton Roads bands on Out of the Box. That was Mortimer Rex, who will put out their debut album next week. Joel English, who played the Out of the Box series earlier this year, has formed the band with his brother. And that was a song that they say no presidents were harmed during the making of this song. It's called Capitol on Fire. We heard a song with a similar sentiment to it by the Annie Johnson Band right before that, called They Gave It Away. And I started off that set with Renaissance Theory, the band led by a politician named Eric Brown, who is running as a libertarian candidate for Congress, and he's just released his debut album under Renaissance Theory. That was a song called Situationships. I'm Paul Shagru, and here's the new one from Modest Mouse. They'll be releasing their new album right at the beginning of June, and they've got a date to play the Virginia Beach Dome just a couple of days after that album comes out on June the 7th. Here's Third Side of the Moon from Modest Mouse on Out of the Box.

Muna on Out of the Box from last week's album of the week, Dancing on the Wall, and a song called Wanna Beer. We heard Caroline Rose before that, longtime indie artist who's been playing that song ever since she first started out in concert, but she's just recorded a version of that fan favorite called Yip Yip Yow. And Modest Mouse started off that set. Their next album will be called An Eraser and a Maze. It comes out June the 5th, and two nights after that, they'll play the Virginia Beach Dome. That was a song called Third Side of the Moon. 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It's all new rock, Americana, and blues. And here's the Mountain Goats on Out of the Box.

The Strokes on Out of the Box, who are coming out with a new album at the end of June called Reality Awaits. It'll be the seventh album for them, and Rick Rubin is their producer on the album. They seem to be using a lot of auto-tune on the vocals. That was Falling Out of Love. We heard Linda Perry before that. She is the former leader of Four Non Blondes, who for the past 25 years has been one of the most successful indie songwriters, but she has just released her first album as a solo artist in 25 years, and that was a song from it called Feathers in a Storm. And the Mountain Goats started off that set with their new song, Charlie Sheen Reaches Out to the Feds. I'm Paul Shagrew. This next artist I've been following since she was the lead singer of Stray Birds, and Maya DeVitri is about to release her second solo album. Here's a song from it called All My Faith on Out of the Box.

That's another one from the new Arlo Parks album called Ambiguous Desire, Senses on Out of the Box. We also heard a new one from the Australian brother-sister duo Angus and Julia Stone. That was called Karaoke Bar. And I started that set off with Maya DeVitri and a great new song from her called All My Faith. I'm Paul Shagru. Here is the Norwegian singer named Leaky Lee, whose new album has just been released. It's called After Party. And here's Sick of Love on Out of the Box.

That's a new song we can all relate to these days. It's called Freaking Out by Michigander on Out of the Box. I featured Michigander's debut album, which came out last year as an album of the week. And that's going to be on their next release called Over Before You Know It. We heard from Death Cab for Cutie. Their next album comes out next month. And that was a song from it called Punching the Flowers. And Leaky Lee started off that set from her new album with a song called Sick of Love. I'm Paul Shagrew, and here's a new one from Mike Campbell and the Dirty Knobs. Mike is the former sideman for Tom Petty in the Heartbreakers, and his new album will be called Mission of Mercy. Here's No Regrets on Out of the Box.

wrong place at the wrong time. Hatred is a curse. And pray.

That's a new one from the Lemon Twigs on Out of the Box, a band fronted by two brothers whose new album is called Look for Your Mind, and that was Two or Three. We heard Courtney Barnett and another great song from Creature of Habit, a former album of the week here, and a song called Wonder. And Mike Campbell and the Dirty Knobs will be releasing a new album called Mission of Mercy soon, and I started that set off with a song from it called No Regret. I'll play you a set of the blues now, and I'll start it up with the latest from Chris O'Leary. It's called Bad Decisions on Out of the Box.

Playing the Blues on Out of the Box. That's Kenny Wayne Shepherd and a new version of a song he recorded for his debut album 30 years ago called Ledbetter Heights. To celebrate its anniversary, he has re-recorded the whole album. That was Let Me Up, I've Had Enough. And Kenny Wayne Shepherd's Ledbetter Heights tour comes through Hampton Roads at the Sandler Center in September. We heard the Black Keys before that from a previous album of the week here called Peaches, and She Does It Right. And Chris O'Leary started off that set with a great new solo song called Bad Decisions. 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And I've been getting a lot of great new releases from Hampton Roads artists lately, and I'll play you another set of them right now, starting off with Jim Bullitt, who has said that he's going to be releasing a new song every month this year. And his latest one is called Man Without a Heart on Out of the Box.

You're listening to Out of the Box, and there's a whole set of songs from our own backyard here. That was Sarah Williams, who is from Gloucester. She moved to Nashville, Tennessee for a number of years, but has just recently moved back and released her new album called Chapters. That was a song from it called Diamond Ring. We heard from Dan Pellegrino. He was one of the artists that was playing live at the Stockley Gardens Arts Festival last weekend, and that's his newest song called Show Some Love. And Jim Bullitt started off that set with the new song that he's just released this week that he says is based on a character from a Kurt Vonnegut novel called Man Without a Heart. I'm Paul Shagrew, and here's an artist who put out one of the best debuts of 2025, and she is about to put out the follow-up to it. Here is B.B. Stockwell with a new song called When You Know on Out of the Box.

Kind of a Baroque-sounding new song from Father John Misty on Out of the Box. It's the follow-up to a single he released about 5 months ago called The Payoff. We heard Aaron Lee Tazjian before that with Lost and Alone, one of the songs that'll be on his next release. And Bebe Stockwell is about to follow up her highly successful debut from last year. That was a new song from her starting off that set called When You Know. I'm Paul Shagrew, and I'll play you a song from an album that was just released yesterday that I'm pretty sure is going to be the album of the week next week. It's the new one from Bleachers called Everyone for 10 Minutes. Here's We Should Talk on Out of the Box.

The Rolling Stones on Out of the Box. Some of them may be over 80 years old now, but they still know how to rock. And that's a song that'll be on their next release, Foreign Tongues, coming out in July. That was In the Stars. We heard a new band that I bet the Stones would really like because they've got a real retro soul sound to them. The Womack Sisters did a song called Chauffeur. And I started that set off with Bleachers, whose next album has just arrived. It's called Everyone for 10 Minutes. Came out yesterday, and that was a song from it called We Should Talk. I'm Paul Shagrew, and here's a new one from the longtime Canadian band Broken Social Scene. Their new album is called Remember the Humans, and here's Not Around Anymore on Out of the Box.

That's new from the band from New Orleans called The Revivalists on Out of the Box. It's a song that'll be on their next album called Heart Stop. We heard from the longtime Canadian band

0: on Out of the Box. It's a song that'll be on their next album called Heart Stop. We heard from the longtime Canadian band Metric before that with Time is a Bomb from their newly released Romanticize the Dive. And another Canadian band started that set off. Broken Social Scene has just come out with their new album, Remember the Humans. And that was Not Around Anymore. I'm Paul Shagru. I've got time for one more set, and I'll start it up with another song from the album of the week. Next.
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0: 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Here's To Feel No Way on Out of the Box.

Lucy Dacus finishing up out of the box today with her latest song called Planting Tomatoes. We also heard His Golden Messenger from their new album, and Rostam started that set with another track from the album of the week, American Stories. And that's going to do it for me, Paul Shagrew. Thanks for listening. 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

0: they might have to leave their home. They might not be able to work.
1: A new Trump administration policy says immigrants who want green cards must leave the U.S. to apply. It could separate many families. For Saturday, May 23rd, this is All Things Considered from NPR News. I'm Adrian Florido. Today on the show, the war in Iran has choked off world oil supplies and agricultural fertilizers. Food prices are at risk.
2: As we move towards the middle of the year and the end of the year, we will have less supply and as a result, higher prices.
1: And how renters in one community fed up with their landlord are trying to evict him. Also this hour, we speak with NPR science correspondent Nate Rott, whose beat takes him tromping through the natural world.
3: For me, I didn't know fish made sounds. Like, I had no idea. And I love fishing.
1: Those stories after the news.
4: Live from NPR News in New York City, I'm Dua Halisai Kowtow. President Trump says a deal with Iran to open the Strait of Hormuz has been largely negotiated. Moments ago on his Truth Social, Trump said final details of a peace deal are being discussed and will be announced shortly. California Governor Gavin Newsom has declared a state of emergency in Orange County, California, after a tank full of a highly flammable industrial chemical showed signs of flailing. Jill Rapolgal reports.
5: The chemical in the tank is called methyl methacrylate, or MMA. It's used in manufacturing plastics. Exposure to MMA can cause skin and eye irritation and respiratory and nervous system problems. Officials have been trying to cool the tank, holding thousands of gallons of the chemical. They had made some progress, but warned Saturday that tank temperatures were again rising, increasing pressure in the tank. If the tank explodes, it could cause a fireball and chemical fallout over the densely populated area. If it cracks, the toxin could leak into storm drains and out to the ocean. Officials say they are working around the clock to prevent both scenarios. For NPR News, I'm Jill Replogle in Orange County.
4: The Africa Centers for Disease Control and Prevention says about $319 million is needed to respond to the Ebola outbreak affecting Central Africa. That's more than what's been mobilized so far. NPR's Jonathan Lambert reports more than 800 people are sick and at least 180 deaths are suspected.
6: The outbreak is centered in the Democratic Republic of Congo, but three new cases in Uganda were confirmed today, underlining the risk to the region. Africa CDC Director General Jean Kaseya said on Saturday the funds are needed to boost testing capacity, fund medical clinics, and move supplies. So far, he says various pledges from countries or other organizations total about $200 million.
7: We need to make sure pledges that we got today can be translated into concrete money very quickly.
6: Kaseya urged countries to work together to contain the virus. Jonathan Lambert, NPR News.
4: Record numbers of Americans are expected to hit the road this Memorial Day weekend. NPR's Joel Rose reports the travel forecast calls for high gas prices and crowded highways.
8: Gas prices this Memorial Day weekend are the highest they've been in 4 years, according to AAA, with the national average for a gallon of regular at more than $4.50. Still, AAA projects that more than 45 million Americans will travel at least 50 miles from home this weekend, up slightly from last year's record total, and the majority, more than 39 million, are expected to drive. Airports could be crowded, too. The Transportation Security Administration expects to screen more than 18 million passengers and crew in the week around Memorial Day. TSA is also bracing for a busy summer travel season, including the FIFA World Cup and the 250th anniversary of the U.S. Joel Rose, NPR News, Washington.
4: And you are listening to NPR News from New York City. Ukraine's president says intelligence from American and European partners suggest Russia may strike the country's capital and other parts of the territory this evening using a high-speed ballistic missile called Oreshnik. Volodymyr Zelensky warned Ukrainians to use shelters and act responsibly upon hearing air raid alerts. Russia's president threatened military retaliation following a Ukrainian drone strike on Luhansk, a region occupied in the east of Ukraine. The attack killed at least 18 people. Vladimir Putin condemned the attack on what he said was a college dormitory. But Ukraine's military said it targeted an elite drone command unit in that region. The new Star Wars adventure, The Mandalorian and Grogu, is blasting off to a relatively modest ticket sales, and NPR's Bob Mandel has details.
9: $90 million would be nothing to sneeze at for a bounty hunter who's looking after a baby Yoda.
10: Before going into harm's way, Strap in.
9: But as a Star Wars opening over Memorial Day, it's less than thrilling. If industry estimates prove correct, Mandalorian and Grogu will have the slowest start.
10: I'll be right behind you.
9: For any Star Wars film since Disney took over the franchise. The numbers are smaller, but considerably happier for Obsession, a thriller about a romantic crush gone supernatural. Ticket sales for most wide-release films go down in their second week, for horror flicks often by more than half. Obsession sales are the exception. Estimates have them rising by 16% this weekend. Bob Mondello, NPR News.
4: And I'm Doahli Saikautau, NPR News in New York.
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0: It's All Things Considered from NPR News. I'm Adrian Florido. This week, the Trump administration announced a policy that's expected to make it harder for foreigners to get a green card. In a memo dated May 21st, United States Citizenship and Immigration Services, or USCIS, told its officers to require more green card applicants to go back to their home countries and apply from there. NPR's Martin Kosty has been following this story and joins us now. Hi, Martin.
1: Hey, Adrian.
0: Martin, explain this. Does every foreign national here in the country who wants a green card have to go back to their home country to apply under this new policy?
2: Well, not everyone, but maybe a lot more. It's likely to affect people who are here on some kind of temporary status, like a student on a student visa or a work visa, or maybe a tourist, or maybe someone who's marrying an American. People in these situations often apply for something that's called adjustment of status. That allows them to apply for permanent residence, what we call a green card, even though applying for a green card was not their official purpose in coming to the U.S. More than half of the people who get green cards have done this by getting this adjustment of status. The figure was 600,000 people back in 2023. And the Trump administration says that's too many. It says adjustment of status is a matter of what they call, quote, administrative grace, that it should be an exception and not a rule.
0: Does the administration say why it's doing this?
2: Well, they say they're closing a loophole. They say people are coming to the U.S. for these non-immigration purposes like work or tourism, and that often means less vetting when they come from their home countries. But once they're here, they're violating the intent of the visas and becoming de facto immigrants. In a written statement, the USCIS spokesman said, quote, "When aliens apply from their home country, it reduces the need to find and remove those who decide to slip into the shadows and remain in the U.S. illegally after being denied residency," close quote.
0: So how does this work then for someone who is in the U.S. right now, say someone on a work visa who wants to stay permanently? How much harder does the green card process become?
2: Well, I was wondering that, and frankly, we don't really know for sure yet, but I did call Ann Rowley, who's an immigration attorney in San Diego, and she says she thinks it is going to be harder on people who've already put down some roots.
3: You know, they might have to leave their home, they might not be able to work, and then to wait for an effectively indefinite period of time outside the country to wait for their green card, of course, brings a lot of uncertainty as well.
2: And she points out that the green card process is actually different when you're applying at a consulate overseas because the State Department runs that. And they ask for other things. So if you're applying from overseas, you may have to, for example, produce police certificates from every country where you've lived before, something you wouldn't have to do if you're applying here.
0: Well, what has the reaction been to this new announced policy from pro-immigration groups?
2: It's been pretty negative. It's being interpreted as an attack, or another attack, they would say, on legal immigration. David Beer at the Libertarian Cato Institute yesterday posted an article that ridiculed the idea that adjustment of status is supposed to be an exception, not the rule. He says most green card applicants have received adjustments for years and that Congress meant this as a normal way for immigration to work, to spare people the work of having to go back home to their countries of origin. He says this is what he calls a radical expansion of DHS's quiet quitting on legal immigration.
0: So how soon does this new policy take effect?
2: Well, this is a memo for USCIS officers. It's already in effect as guidance. But you have to keep in mind that these are officers who have a lot of discretion case by case. And immigration lawyers say they're not really sure yet how this is going to play out and how closely they're going to implement this policy. Also, the administration itself is already indicating that it may make some exceptions for people because of, quote, an economic benefit or national interest. Things like that may be good news, for example, for people who are on H-1B visas working in the tech industry.
0: I've been speaking with NPR correspondent Martin Kosty. Thanks, Martin.
2: You're welcome.
0: Secretary of State Marco Rubio tried to both reassure and warn NATO allies in Sweden yesterday after confusion around U.S. troop deployment in Europe grew at a summit. President Trump has repeatedly expressed frustration that members of the Transatlantic Defense Alliance have not been supportive enough of the war in Iran. Earlier this month, Trump said the U.S. would withdraw 5,000 troops from Germany and announced a drawdown in Poland. But then an abrupt U-turn with an announcement late Thursday that the U.S. will now send additional troops to Poland. Still, Secretary Rubio signaled a plan for a reduced U.S. role in NATO.
1: I think it's well understood in the alliance that the United States troop presence in Europe is going to be adjusted. That work was already ongoing.
0: To make sense of some of these mixed signals from the U.S., we're joined now by Christine Berzinger. She's a senior fellow at the nonpartisan German Marshall Fund think tank, where she focuses on U.S. defense and transatlantic security. Ms. Berzinger, welcome to the program.
4: Thank you for having me on.
0: What do you make of Secretary Rubio's statements and the mixed messages from the Trump administration about U.S. commitments to NATO?
4: Secretary Rubio's statements at the ministerial meeting in Sweden continued this Trump administration's vacillating approach to allies. The interesting question is not just what is Trump's attitude towards NATO or Europe, but how this administration sees individual allies. Will friendlier countries to this administration receive preferential treatment? And will those countries who are speaking out against U.S. operations in Iran, such as Germany recently, bear the brunt of Trump's displeasure?
0: Aside from fewer troops potentially stationed in Europe, how else is the U.S. disengaging or signaling it's going to be limiting its role within NATO?
4: NATO is both a military alliance as well as a political one. If the United States pulls back its political leadership role, if it's less engaged in NATO discussions, if it's less interested in sharing its really exquisite military capabilities with allies, there will be really big gaps to fill. And the political question, I think, is harder to solve. The United States has been able to often bring consensus between all of NATO members, overcome internal squabbling between European voices. And without that U.S. leadership role, it's going to be less clear, well, who's in charge or who's the deciding voice, and the political dynamics between the allies are going to have to shift.
0: Well, there was this moment yesterday when Secretary of State Rubio expressed President Trump's feelings toward some NATO countries. Let's take a listen.
1: The president's views, frankly, disappointment at some of our NATO allies and their response to our operations in the Middle East.
0: Christine Berzinger, is the Iran conflict proving to be a turning point where the U.S. shifts from being NATO's leader the way that you are describing that it has been?
4: The Iran war is showing cleavages in the alliance more than any conflict has thus far. In 2026, European leaders have decided that they can and should speak out on issues that they feel very differently about than the United States. The Europeans have changed their course, and this is providing an opportunity for Americans and the Trump leadership to say and have excuses for potentially speeding up their withdrawal from Europe. The Iran war is hastening a transition that the U.S. has announced would already happen.
0: Christine Berzinger is a senior fellow at the German Marshall Fund, where she focuses on U.S. defense and transatlantic security. Christine Berzinger, thanks for joining us.
4: Thank you so much.
0: Israel has continued intense attacks in southern Lebanon despite an extension of the ceasefire between the two countries. On Friday, airstrikes killed 10 people, including six paramedics and a Syrian toddler, according to Lebanese officials. One of the airstrikes was captured on video. NPR's Jane Araf and Jawad Rizkala have more. As a warning, you will hear the sound of an explosion in this report.
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0: دخيلك يا الله يا حرام الشوم.
1: Oh God, it's devastating, says the woman filming. You can see an ambulance in the frame. And then, almost exactly 1 minute after the video starts with medics gathered around the wounded, another explosion. The woman shouts in disbelief. The image shakes. When the smoke clears, you can see more bodies. The first responder, who had been administering CPR, crumples to the ground. They hit the medics. Oh God, they're dead, she says. You can hear the Israeli drones. The video appears to show a double tap, an Israeli practice widely used in Gaza, of hitting first responders rushing to treat wounded from an initial strike. Israel did not respond to NPR questions about the attack, neither about the killing of the three first responders, nor about who they were initially targeting. The earlier drone strike hit a Syrian on a motorcycle with his wife and toddler daughter. Relatives said he was a farm laborer. He and the little girl and his brother, who was on another motorcycle, were killed, along with a barber who rushed to help. The girl's mother was seriously injured. On Saturday in the southern city of Tyre, mourners gathered for the medic's funeral. Lebanon says Israeli attacks have now killed more than 120 medical personnel and first responders. Two medics were also injured in Friday's attack, including Ali Wasran, who spoke to NPR from a hospital in Tyre.
2: The bomb dropped between us and them. We were inside the ambulance and they were on the ground, the civil defense guys.
1: The Geneva Conventions, adopted universally in 1949, say unless they're active combatants, medical personnel are always protected. Israel disagrees. NPR spoke with the woman who took the video. Some people called her a hero, others called her a spy. She asked NPR not to use her name for fear of retaliation. She has since left the village. Jane Araf, NPR News, Beirut.

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3: I'm Dua Halisai Kautal in New York City with these headlines. An evacuation order remains in place for some 40,000 people in Orange County, California, due to the threat of a hazardous chemical tank explosion at a local aerospace company. France has banned Israel's national security minister for allegedly threatening and brutalizing detained French and European nationals on a Gaza-bound aid flotilla. And a Red Fox stowaway from a cargo ship that left Southampton, England, and arrived to a New York, New Jersey port in February is now safely out of quarantine and living at the Bronx Zoo. Officials there have named the 2-year-old English fox Basil. I'm Dua Halisai Kautal, NPR News in New York.

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1: This is All Things Considered from NPR News. I'm Adrian Florido. The war with Iran may soon make it a lot tougher for people around the world to afford food. A new report published by the Food and Agricultural Organization of the United Nations details how the closure of the Strait of Hormuz is not only choking the global oil market. The organization's chief economist, Maximo Torero, says it's also disrupted the flow of fertilizers from the Gulf, which many countries depend on for agriculture.
2: They are exported to Africa, to Asia intensively, but also to South America, for Brazil, for example.
1: He warns the fertilizer deficit will lead to a severe global food crisis within 6 to 12 months. I spoke with Torero and asked him how countries most dependent on fertilizer from the Gulf are dealing with the shortage.
2: So the countries that are dependent are trying to look other sources, but there is no really a major alternative that they could use. So they are making decisions, and the decisions that they have to make, the farmers of those countries, is to plant with less inputs, or to plant less, or to move to commodities like soybeans. And that means that the yields in the world will be affected for the second half of the year and for 2027.
1: So then explain how these decisions that farmers are making now translates into a crisis half a year from now.
2: Today, we are in a situation where farmers have low prices and their costs are increasing significantly. So if I have low prices and I have such a jump in cost, then of course my activity becomes less profitable or not profitable. So I have to make a decision. And the possible decisions are I plant the same with less inputs, I plant less, I switch to crops that can fix more nitrogen, or I move to other commodities.
1: To be clear, is the problem here that the food is just going to get so expensive that many people won't be able to afford to buy it, or is it there may not actually be enough food being produced to feed everyone who needs to eat?
2: So today, we have enough food available and we have enough stocks. The problem is for the next harvest. For the next harvest, as we move towards the middle of the year and the end of the year, we will have less supply, less stocks, and as a result, higher prices. And this will exacerbate more next year if this situation doesn't stop. If the situation improves tomorrow, if you open the Strait of Hormuz tomorrow, we will still have higher prices because of less supply, because farmers already made a decision, but we could avoid a significant crisis by the end of the year or 2027.
1: It is unclear when the war in the Middle East may end, but if it continues to drag on, what can be done in the meantime to help curtail the negative impacts of fertilizer shortages?
2: In the short term, essentially, the most important is to avoid export restrictions of energy and fertilizers. And in the long term, the major importance is to learn that we need to diversify the infrastructure and we need to find and transform the agri-food system to be more diverse in terms of energy.
1: How hard is it to get countries to coordinate some of the solutions and recommendations that you are suggesting, finding new routes for fertilizer to travel, for example?
2: Look, countries are doing it by themselves. They don't need to coordinate. No, so wherever I go to a country that there is a supply that was not already exporting, you see countries coming to look for it. You see Australia going to a country in Africa to try to find these inputs. You see other countries going to Uzbekistan. So I think markets are being searched. And countries have learned a little bit. We have been through COVID-19. We have been through the war in Ukraine. So countries are trying to move fast. But again, the benefit, the result is marginal, no?
1: Maximo Torero is chief economist of the UN's Food and Agriculture Organization. Thank you, Mr. Torero.
2: Thank you. A pleasure.
1: In the far north of Chile, a vast trench is being carved along the border with Peru, part of the new government's effort to curb unauthorized immigration. The initiative comes from Chile's new president, José Antonio Kast, a far-right politician and admirer of President Trump, whose hardline approach is already stirring controversy. John Bartlett reports from the border city of Arica.
3: The wide, wind-blown desert plains shared by Chile and Peru are vast and silent. But this has become the front line in a new battle against illegal migration and organized crime in Chile, a battle that propelled far-right José Antonio Kast to the presidency last year.
4: Muy buenas tardes.
3: Kast took office in March and made the border a top priority, visiting the site himself to launch his Border Shield project. Since then, two Chilean army excavators have been working their way slowly along the borderline, digging a deep trench 3 meters wide and 3 meters deep. I'm standing on the lip of the trench looking over into Peru. The desert stretches for miles into the far distance where the Andes rise over the plains. There's a breeze drifting across the pampa, and if I look back towards the border post, I can already see sand being blown back into the ditch. Chile shares more than 4,800 miles of porous land borders with Argentina, Bolivia, and Peru. High altitude crossings in the Andes are especially dangerous, and dozens have died in recent years. However, this trench only covers 11 kilometers of desert.
5: Cristian Sáez Maldonado, delegado presidencial de la región de Arica Parinacota.
3: Cristian Sáez is the presidential delegate for Chile's northernmost region of Arica y Parinacota.
5: Esta es la barrera física. Lo que tú ves es una...
3: Sáez says the excavated material is piled up alongside the trench to form a wall, adding another barrier to migrants, drug traffickers, and smugglers. Driving south through the desert towards Arica, we pass banks of sand piled up as tank traps in the 1970s, when tensions between Chile and Peru were high. Arica is a laid-back port town which sprawls away from the sea into the dry valleys on the northern edge of the Atacama Desert. Until the late 19th century, this was part of Peruvian territory, and migration is a huge part of daily life here. The city saw a spike in crime with the arrival of illegal migration from 2018 onwards, and episodes of intra-gang violence shocked locals. Orlando Vargas is the city's mayor.
6: Pero aquí sucedieron los crímenes más violentos que hay en el país.
3: Vargas says that foreign gangs began demanding protection money from local businesses, and some of the country's most violent crimes took place in Arica.
6: La verdad que yo no creo que eso evite que...
3: But while the crime wave has ebbed away after a coordinated crackdown by law enforcement, the mayor is unsure that the trench will have any significant effect. In truth, I don't think this will stop migrants coming in. They will cross the border anyway, he says. In fact, since Kast took office and introduced stricter immigration policies, officials say attempts to leave the country have increased. Nearly 500 attempts to leave Chile have been stopped here in just 4 months this year, compared with 33 in all of last year. Despite this, work on the trench continues. And with the wind already blowing sand back into the trench, the question here isn't just how far it will reach, but whether it will have any meaningful effect stopping migrants. For NPR News, I'm John Bartlett in Arica, Chile.
1: If you rent an apartment and your faucet springs a leak, what do you do? Well, you call your landlord to get it fixed. That's the deal, right? You pay rent and the landlord maintains the place. Well, in Milwaukee, Wisconsin, hundreds of renters say their landlord hasn't been holding up his end of the bargain, and the issues are much bigger than leaky faucets. In the series How to Evict Your Landlord from WUWM, Milwaukee's NPR member station, reporters Sam Woods and Jimmy Gutierrez tell the story of how a group of tenants are working to push out one of the city's largest corporate landlords. Welcome to both of you.
7: Hey, thank you for having us.
8: Good to be here.
1: Your podcast is about one landlord in particular in Milwaukee, David Tomlin. Who is David Tomlin?
7: Yeah, Tomlin is an out-of-state corporate landlord. He owns about a dozen LLCs across the city and about 250 properties. They're primarily placed in low-income Black neighborhoods. And kind of what he does is he buys these incredibly cheap properties. And according to tenants and city officials, he does the bare minimum to rehab them and then charges as much as possible to renters. And in the majority of those properties, he has been accused of neglect, pages of code violations. And from when we were reporting, around like $300 to $500,000 in unpaid taxes with the city. And if you ask tenants, they've experienced two different Tomlins. One of the tenants that we really highlight in the series is Sean Harris. And she's described him as kind of a Jekyll and Hyde. So this is someone who was once president of Los Angeles's Rotary Club, so can come off very charming and smart and connected. But her experiences with him is that he's been someone who's refused to make repairs to her apartment while increasing the rent almost double since she's been there, forcing her to live in some pretty rough situations.
9: You know, not only the hole up under the porch, the backyard,
8: I can't take a bath or a shower. What got me is when a bullet came through my living room window and how long he took to repair it.
1: Your series is about the incredible way that Deshaun and many other of Tomlin's tenants organize to try to hold him accountable. And they identify this pretty powerful legal tool available in Milwaukee called receivership. How does this work?
9: Yeah, so the basic idea that the city is asking the court for in its lawsuit is to declare as many of Tomlin's properties a public nuisance as possible. And then if those properties are declared a public nuisance, it triggers a state law that allows a third party to take over management of the properties. So if this happens, Tomlin would still legally own the properties, but this third party would take over management of the properties and collect rent money to fix up the properties and pay back Tomlin's back taxes. So he'd still own them, but could lose control for a long time and would stop making money off of them. Now, I want to note also that we still have months, if not years, of court proceedings before we know if any of Tomlin's properties will be declared a nuisance and put into receivership. But this could be a pretty big deal if it comes together in the way the city is asking the court for.
1: Well, in this current case, which is ongoing against Tomlin in Milwaukee, you know, a big part of your story is about the alliance between a nonprofit group that organizes tenants and officials at City Hall, the way they work together to basically build this case against this landlord. How important is this alliance proving to be as tenants continue their fight, as we speak, to win their case against this landlord?
9: Yeah, this alliance was one of the most interesting parts of the reporting for me, because under state law, the city of Milwaukee can't carry out random inspections. It can only document code violations that are either visible from the street or if a tenant reports them. And you can understand why maybe a tenant wouldn't want to get on their landlord's bad side for fear of retaliation and then, you know, doesn't report a violation. So that's where this nonprofit called Common Ground came in. It started to get to know Tomlin's tenants, and it documented a lot of the problems in their home. And the city was then able to use that information to build its legal case that this landlord is a public nuisance. And for the tenants we talked to, Common Ground was a breath of fresh air as they got to meet other people going through similar situations and realized they weren't alone.
1: It took you a lot of work to get to speak with this landlord, but you did eventually track him down. What did he have to say?
7: Yeah, it was definitely a journey. When we finally did get in touch with his PR team, they gave us about 15 minutes to have a one-on-one with him, which Sam and I were really excited about. The first thing that we wanted to get into was some of Deshaun Harris's claims about the condition of her property.
10: Things about the bathtub and everything like that, we have nothing on record about that. That's number one. The bullet holes in the window were taken care of. And I understand the bullet hole in the wall, I double checked that, were all taken care of in December. And the situation of the hole underneath, that should have been taken care of.
7: He emphasized within the conversation a couple things that we found interesting. One was how much he was in lockstep with the city, which really struck us because as kind of this whole podcast is looking at and we've been talking about is that he's being sued by the city currently. But he also talked about his commitment to staying in Milwaukee.
1: You know, your story is about one community of people organizing in one city, Milwaukee. But is there something that communities in other places can learn or are trying to learn from what's happening in Milwaukee right now?
9: This story really is about power. Tomlin has monetary power. The city of Milwaukee has legal power. And tenants in Common Ground have people power. And so as we see how this plays out over the next, you know, months or years, it may reveal how power works in Milwaukee and maybe in the country.
1: I've been speaking with reporters Sam Woods and Jimmy Gutierrez from WUWM, Milwaukee's NPR member station, about their new podcast, How to Evict Your Landlord. Thanks to both of you.
7: Yeah, thanks so much. Thanks.

0: This is All Things Considered from NPR News. In a social media post today, President Trump said that the U.S. and Iran have largely negotiated an agreement towards ending the war. This comes as the possibility of further U.S. strikes on Iran have loomed, and many questions remain about the possible deal and the fate of the conflict. We're joined by NPR national security correspondent Greg Myrie. Hi, Greg.
1: Hi, Adrian.
0: Can you tell us more, Greg, about what is in Trump's statement?
1: Yeah, he took to Truth Social very recently, and he said he was in the Oval Office. He said he had a very good call with multiple Middle East leaders. These include the Gulf countries, several other countries in the region. He said he had a conversation as well with Israeli leader Benjamin Netanyahu, all related to a memorandum of understanding pertaining to peace in the Iran war. He says an agreement has been, quote, largely negotiated, subject to finalization between the United States of America and Iran and other countries. Now, he went on to say final aspects and details of the deal are currently being discussed. So it's clear that it's not nailed down. It has not been approved by everybody. And we don't know a lot of the things that would be in it. He did say that the Strait of Hormuz will be opened, but there is no mention of Iran's nuclear program. And obviously, that has been one of the key elements that President Trump has been demanding.
0: Any kind of deal on ending the war would be a huge development. What are we hearing from Iran, though?
1: Yeah, so we did hear a little earlier in the day from Iran, from a spokesman in the foreign ministry, and he also gave a somewhat similar assessment, saying the U.S. and Iran were in the final stage, again, of what he called a memorandum of understanding. And he said, quote, the position the two sides are becoming closer. So again, I want to stress, it sounds like there's progress. They're close, but they haven't nailed it down. And this sounds more like a framework, something to keep the ceasefire in place, perhaps open the Strait of Hormuz, ease the tensions without nailing down all of the other issues, again, including things like Iran's nuclear program.
0: And so is it really clear, Greg, whether this deal, potential deal, would be an extension of the ceasefire or an actual all-out end to the war?
1: Yeah, Adrian, it's really not clear at this preliminary stage when, in fact, the deal hasn't even been fully agreed to or signed.
0: Sure.
1: But it sounds like we're definitely talking about an extension of the ceasefire. A key factor would be opening the Strait of Hormuz. Nuclear program still seems to be on the table. So it doesn't sound like we've worked out any of the final issues. And when we know President Trump has wanted a nuclear deal to be part of any agreement ending the war, while Iran has been talking about ending the war first and then leaving nuclear negotiations for later.
0: Aside from the nuclear negotiations, what other issues would have to be addressed, Greg?
1: Yeah, Iran has raised a number of things. They say they want sanctions relief, the sanctions that the U.S. and other Western countries have imposed on the country for a long time. They want reparations for the war, all the damage that has been inflicted by the U.S. and Israeli bombing attacks. And they've also said they want to talk about not just opening the Strait of Hormuz, okay, but making future arrangements about how it would be dealt with in the future.
0: That's NPR's Greg Myrie. Thanks for joining us.
1: Sure thing, Adrian.
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5: I'm Dwahlisai Kautal in New York City with these headlines. The family of two-time NASCAR champion Kyle Busch says the 41-year-old died from severe pneumonia that led to sepsis. NASCAR lost a giant of the sports today, a statement said, far too soon. No tsunami warnings were issued in Hawaii following a magnitude 6.0 earthquake last night, but along western Mauna Loa, violent shaking was reported, and preliminary reports suggest some homes were damaged. Gas prices are averaging $4.52 for a gallon of regular, but AAA expects an estimated 45 million Americans to travel by car this Memorial weekend. I'm Dwahlisai Kautal, NPR News in New York.

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1: This is All Things Considered from NPR News. I'm Adrian Florido. The Trump administration continues to turn up the heat on Cuba. The USS Nimitz aircraft carrier and its strike group are in the Caribbean. The U.S. military announced the buildup the same day that...
2: We are announcing an indictment charging Raul Castro and several others with conspiracy to kill U.S. nationals.
1: Acting U.S. Attorney General Todd Blanche secured charges against the former Cuban president, who's still one of the most influential political figures in the island nation. That is on top of a U.S. blockade on oil shipments to the country that's caused a rapid economic collapse. And also this week, the Supreme Court ruled in favor of a U.S. business that wants to recover its losses from property seized in the revolution, allowing a lawsuit for millions of dollars of compensation to move forward. The U.S. has long demanded that Cuba repay people and companies whose property the communist government took. We've called on American University professor William Leogrand. He's an expert on U.S. policy toward Latin America, to help us understand how that long unresolved issue fits into the context of the current political crisis on the island. Welcome to All Things Considered. Thanks for joining us.
3: My pleasure.
1: Castro's government seized all kinds of private property, American oil refineries, sugar plantations, shipping docks, but also the homes and businesses and ranches of Cubans who fled the revolution and moved to the U.S. Why is the U.S. demand that that property be returned or compensated so important right now?
3: Well, it really goes back to the origin of the split between Cuba and the United States in 1959-1960. The very first expropriation that the Cuban government made was an agrarian reform that seized sugar plantations, many of which were owned by U.S. investors. And then in 1960, Castro just seized essentially all U.S. property, and over the next few months, most of the private property that Cubans owned as well. So this is really the foundational grievance, if you will, that the United States had with Cuba. And every U.S. president since then who's talked with Cuba about the possibility of improving relations has always had the issue of claims on the agenda.
1: The U.S. created a commission that processes claims by companies and by Cuban Americans who say that they're owed property or compensation by Cuba. Those claims are worth about $9 billion. Cuba does not have that kind of money to pay these claims. So how does this get resolved?
3: No, Cuba surely does not have that amount of money. The Cuban government acknowledges that it owes compensation to the U.S. investors who lost property, and it's actually settled claims with the investors from other countries that lost property at the same time. But Cuba has counterclaims against the United States for damage done by the embargo and by the CIA's paramilitary war against the island back in the 1960s. But if both sides have the political will to resolve it, there are a variety of different models that can be used that would potentially give a pathway other than just Cuba making a $9 billion lump sum payment, which, of course, they can't do.
1: Congress has said that these companies and people, that they must be paid back or get their property back before the U.S. lifts its decades-old economic embargo on Cuba. Does this congressional requirement written into law complicate the effort to find a diplomatic solution to the current crisis?
3: Oh, it certainly complicates it. The 1996 Cuban Liberty and Democratic Solidarity Act says that both U.S. claimants and Cuban American claimants must be compensated in order for the U.S. economic embargo to be lifted. Title III of that law also gives claimants the right to sue in U.S. federal court anyone who is making beneficial use of their nationalized property. The Supreme Court case was a case brought under Title III of that law.
1: Professor, what incentive does Cuba have to recognize these claims, to pay people back for property taken, you know, almost seven decades ago?
3: Well, the first one is to clear the way for foreign investors to come back to the island. It's in pretty desperate need of an infusion of foreign capital. So to draw in foreign companies and eventually U.S. companies, those claims are going to have to be resolved. The Cuban-American claims are tougher because the people involved were Cuban citizens at the time. It was Cuban property. And so the Cuban government's opinion is that it's none of the U.S.'s business. But I think the Cuban government would still be wise to come up with some sort of a formula for compensating Cuban-American claimants in exchange for them coming back to the island and re-engaging economically with the island. Cuban Americans, because they have an emotional attachment to their homeland, are more willing to take those risks and more likely to be the first movers who will go in and get the Cuban economy started again.
1: You know, everywhere you go in the Cuban American community, you hear these stories of Castro took my family's house, my family's ranch, my family's business. It's such an open wound within the community all these decades later. Why is it still so important for people to get compensation for land that maybe was taken from their grandparents who aren't even alive anymore?
3: Well, because it is so deeply personal. I know a number of Cuban Americans who are less interested in actually recovering the property than they are having the Cuban government admit that it did them an injustice and compensate them for it. And I think that would really go a long, long way to healing some of those wounds and reuniting Cuban population and the diaspora.
1: I've been speaking with William Leogrand, professor of government and an expert on Cuba at American University here in Washington. Professor, thank you so much for joining us.
3: Thanks for having me on.
1: NPR science correspondent Nate Rott has a unique beat. As it says on our website, he covers, quote, the natural world and humanity's relationship to it. Many people hear that and they immediately think he's a climate correspondent.
4: If we did a Venn diagram of like climate change and like biodiversity, the natural world, like there's a lot of crossover, right?
1: That's Nate explaining his beat to me.
4: Like you can't solve climate change without solving biodiversity, the loss of nature, and vice versa. So I think that there's like less coverage of biodiversity.
1: Nate often reports on how scientists and others are working to save species on the brink of extinction.
4: I've really tried to carve out a role kind of more, looking at our relationship with nature and how that affects climate.

0: Extinction.
1: I've really tried to carve out a role, kind of more, yeah, looking at our relationship with nature and how that affects climate and how that affects creepy crawlies and charismatic megafauna and, you know, all the animals that that we, you know, share this world with.
0: What does this reporting look like on the ground? It means spending a lot of time in nature. So when we sat down for this week's Reporter's Notebook, I asked Nate if he ever had second thoughts about exposing himself to the elements far from the comforts of home.
1: I mean, listen, the only time I've been like, why am I here, was like covering permafrost lost in Alaska, where there was like so many mosquitoes that I couldn't take a breath without like ingesting, you know, like a quarter pound of them. But no, like, I love being out there. And I think that journalism is so much stronger and better when we take a person to a place and we can show them in real time what's happening in that place. You know, if I have to sleep in a tent for a couple of days to do it, heck yeah, cool, let's do it.
0: You did this story about this scientist who created a tool to listen to sounds in a river. And the sound in that story was so good because you'd never think about why a scientist would want to cut through the river sounds to hear what's actually the sounds that little like creatures are making in a streaming river. Can you tell us about that?
1: Yeah, I mean, like, look, the coolest part about covering nature and as an audio reporter chiefly, I mean, we have to do it all, as you well know, Adrian, but like,
0: yeah, right.
1: But like, in the medium of radio, like, there's an opportunity to kind of let nature tell the story for you. And like, in that specific story, like, yeah, like, I think all of us know that like pleasing, soothing sound of a river just kind of rolling by, right? And maybe, you know, you've jumped in a river, you've, you know, stuck your head in a bathtub, you know what it sounds like underwater. For me, I didn't know fish made sounds. Like, I had no idea. And I love fishing. Like, I love fish, but I had no idea. And so, yeah, the scientist is like, hey, you know, we need to find better ways to kind of like monitor the health of our ecosystems. We need to do a better job of understanding when a river is in trouble. And maybe a good way of doing that is by just doing acoustic monitoring. So if we could put something under the water that can kind of record the natural sound, and then we can kind of piecemeal out, like they're using AI essentially to be able to essentially like figure out what are distinct sounds in there and then isolate them. So if you put something under the water and it's recording for 48 hours, you don't have to listen to 48 hours of audio. And so they're able to pick up those sounds and they can say like, hey, we used to hear this thing a lot and now we're not hearing it. Why? And they can send a biologist out there to figure it out. And so, yeah, I just think the medium of radio is a really cool way to do it. Like, I'll give you one other example. Like a few years ago, I did a story about the drought in Lake Powell and how like Lake Powell was essentially down to this level where some people were advocating, like, let's get rid of the dam. Let's just like return it to its natural state. And there's a question of kind of like, can this place recover after it's been inundated with water for decades? And so we like walked up this draw to do that. And, you know, I purposely tried to get sound of like, okay, we're down right next to the reservoir. So we're walking and it's like soupy. You can hear us like walking in the water. And then as we move up a little bit, it gets a little like brushy. And so we're like, you know, walking through this tangled brush and you can hear that. Before the drought, this whole area was underwater. A white bathtub ring stains the rock more than 100 feet overhead. And then you get up further up and then you hear like birds and it's a little more open. So it's like, this place is already kind of returned to what it used to be. And I can show you that in sound as we're doing it, which I just think is a super cool way to bring people with us as we're trying to kind of figure out these things in our reporting.
0: A lot of the people that you are talking to are driven by like an innate curiosity, but just like a passion to figure out problems to sort of help the natural world overcome the problems that we as humans are basically subjecting it to.
1: Yeah. I mean, I think it's so cool to like, the coolest part about my job by far, Adrian, is like, I get to talk to people who are like a billion times smarter than me. And I, you know, the challenge is I sometimes have to get them to like make this incredible tool that they're working on, like understandable to somebody like me, right? Like a member of the public, essentially.

0: And but yeah, there's like so many passionate people that are driven to try to fix these problems that in many cases we've created. And they're coming up with really cool ways of doing it. They're trying to solve kind of today's problems in real time.
1: You did the story about the technology that like now exists for scientists to genetically modify species, animals and plants to make them more resilient to climate change. And the debate between scientists as to whether we should be doing this. Can you tell us a little bit about that debate?
0: Yeah, I mean that really gets at kind of the heart of a lot of the reporting I've been trying to do in this role, which is like there are some really thorny ethical questions that I think a lot of the scientific community and frankly like the government community and the NGO community and the business community and just humanity at large kind of need to wrestle with, and in some cases are, which is like, how active do we want to be in preserving the natural world as we know it?
1: Nate, we're under a federal administration right now that has been very vocally not very friendly to environmental concerns. And I wonder if that has made it harder for you to do your job, to speak with government experts on the environment, to get access to people you need access to help your to help make sense of what's going on around us in the natural world.
0: I've been covering the environment like not as a full-time beat, but here and there for almost 15 years. And over that period of time, it has been harder and harder and harder to get permission to talk to federal scientists. Like any request I put in to the biologist working on something, it has to go through DC and it has to get approved. And that's just gotten more cumbersome over time. Like the last story I did, I really wanted to talk to these federal researchers because they've worked on they've done a lot of work to try to protect this really rare salamander that lives in the southeast US. And all I got was like email responses to a question and nobody was available to talk. I think that's definitely, it's definitely gotten harder. I mean, I definitely hear from scientists who I'm talking to that there's like, a lot of the funding for science has been cut. A lot of funding to universities, academic institutions that do this work, a lot of funding to federal agencies that do this work, has been cut in the last, year and a half. And so, yeah, I think there's, people are more cautious about what they're willing to say, I think, at times. And I think there's just, a real concern that like, we're the kind of scientific leader. We've been the scientific leader in the world for a really long time. And I think there's a lot of concern that we are sort of handing that off. And given the kind of, the things that we've been talking about, just the scale of the change that the world is seeing and a lot of the challenges that we're facing, like now isn't the time to be pulling back, is what I hear from a lot of scientists. And so there's a lot of concern.
1: I've been speaking with NPR correspondent Nate Rott, who reports on humans' relationship with the natural world. Nate, thanks.
0: Hey, Adrian, it's awesome talking to you, man.
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8: And she says, Beta, my son, we are six. The turban is a part of our identity. 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
9: 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From a young Sikh man growing up in a tiny community to trying to educate your children at home.
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11: Live from NPR News in New York City, I'm Dwahli Saikautau. There may be significant progress toward a peace agreement in the U.S. and Israel's war in Iran. President Trump is claiming as much in a new social media post, though he provides few details as to what the agreement contains. NPR's Daniel Kurtzleben has the latest.
12: In the post, Trump said he spoke today to officials from Pakistan and a number of Middle Eastern countries about a potential agreement. He claimed that deal has been, quote, largely negotiated, unquote, but that it is subject to agreement by the U.S., Iran, and those other countries. He also said the agreement will involve opening the Strait of Hormuz and that final details will be, quote, announced shortly. However, the administration has multiple times said that the war was nearly over or even entirely over. The war has now been going on for nearly 3 months and led to a spike in oil prices. Amid the lengthening war and high prices, Trump's approval rating in polls has sunk. Danielle Kurtzleben, NPR News.
11: The Justice Department announced it is bringing on more than 80 new immigration judges. The DOJ says this is the largest class in the agency's history. NPR's Ximena Bustillo reports.
13: The new immigration judges were hired to work across the Justice Department's 70 immigration courts. Last year, the Trump administration fired over 100 judges and several more resigned or retired, resulting in a 25% drop in the number of judges to hear immigrants' cases. On the day the new cohort was announced, several immigration judges, including in New York and Concord, were terminated. In a statement announcing the new class, Acting Attorney General Todd Blanche said that the administration is committed to reestablishing an immigration judge corps that is dedicated to restoring the rule of law in the immigration system. There has been pressure on judges to reduce a 3 million case backlog. Ximena Bustillo, NPR News.
11: Governor Gavin Newsom has declared a state of emergency in Southern California, where about 40,000 people in Orange County are under evacuation orders because of a hazardous chemical leak Thursday when a storage tank overheated at an aerospace plastics facility. Fire Authority Division Chief Craig Covey says they are trying to prevent the tank from cracking and sending the substance into the ground and beyond.
14: We're going to try to establish some diking and damming and divert it to a spot that could be a holding area. There's a trailer offloading spot, if you're familiar with that, at commercial buildings. It kind of goes downgrade. We're looking for places that we can push this fluid should it fail and try to prevent it from getting into our storm drains, our river channels, and ultimately into the ocean, doing an environmental disaster.
11: The Orange County Register reports that GKN Aerospace in Garden Grove had previously paid a $1 million settlement for numerous environmental violations. You are listening to NPR News from New York. A medical evaluation detailing what could have led to NASCAR driver Kyle Busch's death has been revealed by his family, and Pierre Chandelier's Duster reports.
15: NASCAR driver Kyle Busch died after severe pneumonia progressed into sepsis, according to a statement from his family on Saturday. This, the statement continued, resulted in, quote, rapid and overwhelming associated complications. Busch, a two-time NASCAR Cup Series champion, died Thursday at age 41. NASCAR CEO Steve O'Donnell said they would honor Busch's legacy and remembered his impact on the sport.
16: To me, Kyle Busch just defines what it means to be a racer in NASCAR. Everything about it, the fire, the greatness, the heart that sometimes you rarely saw. The sport was truly lucky to have him.
15: Busch was set to race in the Coca-Cola 600 on Sunday at the Charlotte Motor Speedway. Chandelier's Duster, NPR News.
11: Officials in China's northern Shaanxi province say a gas explosion at a coal mine Friday night killed at least 82 people and injured more than 120. Two workers are still missing. China state media says the mine operator at Liu Shenyu coal mine previously had serious violations, but did not say what those violations were. Xinhua News reports that ongoing rescue efforts continue today with medical personnel and hundreds of first responders at the site of the coal mine. In Honduras, gunmen have opened fire in two separate attacks on the country's coast, killing at least 25 people. This is NPR News from New York.
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0: From PRX, this is the Moth Radio Hour. I'm Jody Powell. In this hour, stories of confrontation. Growing up in Jamaica, I was so used to hearing the shouts when a fight was on in the schoolyard. I would often find myself standing at the edge peering in. And one day, I got caught in the rumble with a classmate. And this time, it was me in the center, fighting. I desperately needed to get out, but I quickly realized the only way out was to go fully in. And so I fought back, and the schoolyard sounds enveloped us. And before I knew it, it was over. But I was terrified because now I had to go to the vice principal and face what I had just done. I got 2-day suspension and more chores from my grandmother than you can count. A confrontation isn't always like a schoolyard fight. It can mean asking yourself hard questions, understanding and sticking to boundaries, rolling up in a space that is not meant for you and owning it. It can mean finding courage. That was true for first storyteller Harjas Singh, who told this at a main stage in New Bedford, Massachusetts, where he partnered with the Zyterian Performing Arts Center. Here's Harjas, live at the Moth.
1: Ever since I was 3 years old and my hair was long enough to be tied into a bun or a jura, my mom and I had developed our daily ritual. I would sit down in front of her, my back towards her, and she would oil my hair, comb it, braid it, then tie it into a bun. She would then cover it with a 1-foot by 1-foot square cloth called a patka. But there was another daily ritual that I would observe every morning. I would be sitting at the breakfast table, and I would see my grandfather, an older, bearded, Dumbledore-esque gentleman, and with a bun on his head, and he would take this really long piece of cloth, let's say the length of the stage, and he would hold one end of it, my father would hold the other end, and they would roll it from either side until it looked like a long pipe. He would then take it to his room, and he would walk out, and there would be this beautiful turban sitting on top of his head. And to me, it looked like a king wearing a crown. He almost had an aura about him. And I would ask him, when can I wear that? And he would say, when you're older, when you're more responsible. I had no idea what that meant. I was 3. But all I wanted to do from that day on was be older and more responsible. So when I woke up on the morning of my 13th birthday, I was bursting with energy because today was finally the day. Today I would transition from boy to man, and it would be marked by my very own turban tying ceremony. See, the turban tying ceremony is not too dissimilar from a bar mitzvah or a more religious sweet 16. But instead of reading from the Torah, we read from the Sikh holy book, the Guru Granth Sahib. But more importantly for me, my grandfather would switch out my patka with a 16-foot-long dastar or turban. So I shower quickly that morning, I put on my favorite Bugs Bunny sweater, and I make my way outside, and I see my grandparents, and I touch their feet to seek their blessings. My parents, they're so happy on this day, because for them, with the turban on my head, I would be fully accepting my identity as a Sikh, that I live an honest life, I give back to society, and I remember God. And I was really, really excited, but it had also been a little while since I was 3 years old, and I had seen some stuff. Before the ceremony started, I thought back to my first day at St. Xavier's School. I was 5 years old, and I would be attending the same school that my father had attended when he was a child. And I was so proud, and I almost felt like I had bragging rights, like, you know, kids who go to Harvard and say, oh, my parents went to Harvard. And my mom and I went through our daily ritual, like we did every morning. She oiled my hair, combed it, braided it, tied it into a bun, covered it with a patka. I put on my school uniform, my navy blue shorts, sky blue shirt and tie, and my grandfather dropped me off at the bus stop, me riding behind him on his LML Vespa scooter. And as a kid who'd grown up in a Sikh family and in a Sikh neighborhood, I thought everyone is supposed to have a bun on their head or wear a patka or have a turban. So it was to my surprise when I get to the bus stop and none of these kids look like me. No one is wearing a patka. No one has a bun on their head. But these kids keep looking at me funny. For all they could care, I must have looked like Shrek to them. But instead of being ugly and green and an ogre, I was ugly and had this thing on my head, this turban. So after my grandfather had left, some of these kids started circling around me like vultures. One of them came close to me and said, "Hey, what's that thing on your head? Is that an egg?" And another kid said, "No, dude, that's a tomato." And then another kid said, "So you put a tomato on your head every morning and then you cover it with a piece of cloth? Ew!" 5-year-olds can be And then, out of nowhere, one of these kids comes and smacks my forehead, trying to squash that tomato. Pride turns to shame, and shame turns to fear. And it's the first time I realize in my life that I could be hurt for no other reason than how I look. I go back to the bus stop every morning, and this game continues. And I suffer this day after day, and I don't tell anyone until one day it becomes too much. I go back home crying to my mom, and I ask her, "Why do I look like this?" My mom's first reaction, she rolls up her sleeves and says, "Who are these damn kids? And what are your teachers doing, not protecting you?" And then she calms down and looks at me crying, wipes my tears, gives me a hug, and she says, "Beta, my son, we are six. The turban is a part of our identity. It's a gift given to us by our gurus. And who are you to try and blend in when you were born to stand out?" Easier. Easier said than done for a kid who's just trying to fit in with his friends. But things only got worse after 9/11. It was almost as if an anti-turban rhetoric had taken hold of the world, and it didn't leave my small town of Ranchi in India. This game of whack-a-mole that started at the bus stop continued for the next couple years, and the more I would tell these kids not to touch my patka, the more they would want to do it. So one day I was at school, and this kid tried to touch my patka and my jura and tried to like rip it off. And I told him, "No, don't touch it." And he said, "Why? Are you hiding a bomb underneath there?" I felt hurt, confused, disturbed, angry. Why had this kid called me a terrorist when I wasn't one? I went home crying to my grandfather. He was sitting in his reading chair in his room, and I asked him, "Why do I look like this? Why do I need to wear a turban?" And he gave me a little bit of a history lesson. He said, when Sikhism started in India 5 centuries ago, India was ruled by kings. And turbans were a symbol of royalty. Only kings and noblemen could wear them. And these kings weren't necessarily kind. They would put people to death for no other reason than practicing a religion the king didn't approve of. So the Sikh gurus had instituted the turban as a symbol of equality, as a symbol of standing up against the injustices of these kings. This was the first time I had questioned my religious identity and received an answer I thought I understood. But even though I theoretically understood why I should be wearing the turban, the world outside kept giving me reasons not to. So back at the ceremony, as excited as I was about putting this turban on my head, I was also conflicted with all these memories of being treated like I was an outsider. The entire family then started the ceremony. We moved to the prayer room in our house where the Guru Granth Sahib sat atop a palki or a pedestal. My father took his place behind the palki while we sat around on the floor as he read verses from the Anand Sahib, the prayer of happiness and bliss. Then from a crumpled purple plastic bag, my grandfather took out this beautiful red and golden polka dotted turban. It had been custom made for me, just like all the turbans had been made for my father and my grandfather before me. My grandfather held one end of the turban, I held the other, and we rolled it from either side until it looked like a long pipe. I knelt down in front of the Guru Granth Sahib, clutching one end of the turban in my mouth, and my grandfather put down layer after layer of this turban over my head. And with each layer that he put down, the weight of the turban started to feel more real. And I realized that it wasn't just the weight of the turban, it was the weight of history on my shoulders. It was a weight of expectations that I wasn't sure if I was ready to carry just yet. When the ceremony was over, I bent down to touch my grandparents' and my parents' feet to seek their blessings. I then went into my room, stood in front of the mirror, and looked at myself with this turban on my head, and I thought, I look weird. I now was looking at myself like those kids had looked at me at the bus stop, like I was Shrek. And I realized, I started to question in that moment that there were other kids who I had grown up with, other Sikh kids, but instead of wearing turbans now, they would wear baseball caps. Instead of keeping their hair and their buns, they would now shave their hair off. And I would wonder, is it worth continuing to fight for your right to just exist instead of just trying to blend in? I realized after the ceremony that the turban had been given to me. It wasn't something I had accepted. My grandfather had tied the turban on me, but it wasn't my turban. It almost felt like an organ my body was rejecting, but I also wanted to be proud of my religion and my culture, just like my father and my grandfather were. So over the next few years, I tied the turban off and on, mostly on special occasions like friends' birthdays or family events, because those felt like safe moments where I could put the turban on and become comfortable with its weight. And every time I tied the turban by myself, the weight of the turban started to feel lighter, as if the turban itself was evolving to fit with my head, becoming one with me. So on the morning of my high school graduation, I woke up and I went through my morning ritual again. I oiled my hair, combed it, braided it, tied it into a bun. I put on my school uniform, my navy blue pants, sky blue shirt and tie. But instead of choosing to wear the patka like I had for so many years before this, I chose to wear my turban on this day. I decided I was done feeling afraid of who I was, and I wanted to be proud in who I am. I rolled the turban from either side into a long pipe. I carefully put down layer after layer of the turban over my head. And when I was done tying, I stood in front of the mirror again and I asked myself, why do I look like this? Why can't I just blend in? But this time the answer came from within. Why try to blend in when you were born to stand out? Thank you.
0: Was Harjit Singh, who is now more confident in his identity, which gives him the strength to be an active representative of the Sikh community after 11 years of being in the US. He is now a software engineer, but also a storyteller, and thinks he inherited storytelling from his grandfather. He still gets the occasional stare from someone who's never seen a man with a turban before, but oftentimes, his turban is a great conversation starter. He'll happily discuss religion with complete strangers anytime. In a moment, we hear from a backgammon champion, and a mother introduces her kids to the movie Home Alone, and they come up with a plot of their own. That's when the Moth Radio Hour continues.
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0: This is the Moth Radio Hour from PRX. I'm Jody Powell. Our next story comes from Antoinette Marie Williams. She told it from her motorized scooter that she calls her Ferrari, and she calls herself Handy Capable. Live from our Harlem main stage at City College's Aaron Davis Hall, here's Antoinette Marie.
5: As far back as I can remember, Rachel and Henry Williams played cards. At 10, I listened to the laughter and teasing around the card table. My dad invited me to play. He needed a partner. He taught me the rules of the game, how to win, and he also taught me how to hold the cards in my small hands to play bid whist, pinochle, and cutthroat pinochle. They lit up the room with passion and confidence, and it rubbed off on me. I learned to play backgammon from my friend Terry almost 50 years ago, probably longer than most of you have been on the planet. Backgammon is a board game that's been around probably longer than and found in Tutankhamun's coffin. The game is played with 15 checkers and dice for each player. Each player rolls the dice and moves their checkers around the board according to the numbers on the dice. You win the game by getting your checkers to your home board and getting your checkers off before your opponent. I loved backgammon. I was dying to play. I was hungry to play this game. I found Chess City a few blocks away from my apartment. They played bridge, chess, and backgammon there. Only a few women were in the game of bridge. I found a group of men playing over in the corner, four Bulgarians and one Haitian. They were arguing, mostly in Bulgarian, about the plays to make. They made some of the worst plays I had ever seen. They were really bad. After watching for several days, Figgy, one of the Bulgarians, invited me to play. Had he read my mind, Jesus, he invited me into this game. I was so excited. That evening, I walked home with more ducats than I came with. It was truly reassuring and exciting to play with them. We played several days a week, and I walked away generally with more money in my pocket. Sometimes I lost, and my motto, it's just an investment, kept them coming back, putting more money in my pockets. After playing with them for a while, I heard about Monte Carlo. Monte Carlo has the largest world backgammon championship in the world. I always thought that this Mediterranean Wonderland tournament was out of my reach, too expensive. I did some research. Monte Carlo, here I come. It was a week-long tournament in July, and I went. There were over 200 people in the intermediate division, very few women, but I was there representing the sisterhood. When I walked into the room, I heard the melodious tune of the shaking of the dice. It was music to my ears. Most of the men there, male opponents, underestimated me. They thought that I was a mere dilettante in the game, but I was going there to prove that I was a winner, that I could beat them. Day one, Pierre walked in, tall, dark, mustache, and handsome, fine by my definition. He sat down to play. Pierre had no chance. I rolled like Wanda possessed and beat him 13-0. He walked away graciously, but disheveled. I strutted to the scorekeeper's desk to claim my win. Throughout the rest of the week, I played all male competitors, and I beat them all. Undefeated, I won the intermediate division of the Monte Carlo World Backgammon Tournament. I won a trip to Spain to use a car at the timeshare, a $1,200 German backgammon set, and a trophy, and the recognition of my peers at this tournament. I had made it. After playing some more tournaments, winning and losing, there was this tournament in San Antonio. In 2017, I was the only black female and the first woman to ever be in the finals of this tournament. But not only was I the first woman, there was another woman. She and I were in the finals, both from the Big Apple. We sat down to play, and Layla was beating me 8-5 in an 11-point match. I took a break from the defeat. I rolled to the bathroom on my Ferrari, and I got to the sink, and I splashed cold water on my face, and I heard my father's voice, "Play every game like it's your first." I talked to myself in the mirror, "Damn it, Antoinette, you can't let her beat you. Second place is not an option." I rolled back to the table. People are standing on chairs, encouraging, thumbs up, smiling at me, rooting for me. The score was 8-5. We started to play. I rolled. I got to the best part of my game. I turned the cube. Layla passed. The score is now 8-6. We play on. I get into a good position again. I double the cube. Layla passes. It's now 8-7. My inner voice is saying, "Antoinette, go with it. You've got it going on, girl. Move, move." We start the next game. I put one of Layla's checkers on the bar. She has to come into my home board. She can't come in. My board is closed. I'm rolling to take my checkers off. I'm shaking vigorously. I'm nervous. My heart is pounding. I think everyone in the building hears me. I'm shaking the dice. Layla can't come in. I'm finally taking off all my checkers. Layla still is on the bar. Oh my God, I'm winning this game. I'm winning this tournament. Before I know it, I've won 4 points. Not only did I win, I backgammoned her. I won 6 points. I won the San Antonio tournament. The first woman, the first black woman to win this tournament and the prizes. I am so happy. People are surrounding me with joy and thanking me, giving me congratulations. That same year, I won 3rd place in the American Backgammon Tour, the first woman to ever win in that division as well, a black woman in this game, representing other women. Finally, I got a phone call that said that I was nominated for the Backgammon Hall of Fame. I've been recognized by my peers. I'm so happy to be recognized by my backgammon peers. I love the game as much as I did in 1973 when I first learned. And I'm proud that there are other women joining in this male-dominated game. I remember what my father taught me. I still take risks, and I still play every game like it was my first. Thank you.
0: Antoinette Marie Williams is an exuberant advocate, an educator, and a world traveler. At 75, she's still playing, and she gives free backgammon lessons to adults and teens outdoors in the park in Harlem or on Zoom. And according to Antoinette, she doesn't plan to slow down anytime soon. To see photos of Antoinette, please visit themoth.org. Our next story comes from Rachel Kane, who told this on the Ann Arbor Story Slam stage with our media partners, Michigan Radio. Here's Rachel.
6: All right, so my mom died when I was 9 years old, and 10 years later, I was getting married and having babies of my own. And when I put it like that, it's like, oh my God, that was way too young. But yes, and I found myself at this age feeling completely lost. I didn't have a mom. I was a mom, and I was constantly questioning if I was a good mom and if I was going to do this right. And I cared. I cared a lot, and I had a lot of really grand ideas that have gone down a lot since then. But at the time, I really dreamed of sharing like the highest forms of art and music and, you know, literature with my children. I fantasized that they'd be reading Shakespeare at 5. And, no, it's a lot of Pokemon. It's not good. But I had these fantasies, and one day, in an effort to, you know, get started on this, I brought home a really great classic art house film to share with my two children, 4 and 5 years old. You guys might have heard of it. It's called Home Alone. It's great. It's one of the best. So I brought this home. My kids watched it. They loved it. And it turned out to be a real bad movie to show them. Because the next day, they got real mad at me. I had made cookies, and I had told them, I'm a real bitch here. I had told them, you have to wait till they cool before you can have them. And they lost their goddamn minds. I mean, just lost it. They stormed out of the room. They slammed themselves against the wall on the other side of the wall where I was folding clothes, and they plotted their revenge. And they were at this perfect age where they didn't realize this complicated scientific theory that noise travels. And they were also really horrible at whispering. And so I heard everything. And everything was they were gonna murder me. Yeah, like full-on Macaulay Culkin murder me. And so I'm sitting there and I have this dilemma, right? Do I get up? Do I walk over there? Do I kneel down? Do I tell them softly? That's not how we handle our big feelings. We don't do it like that. We, you know, we talk it out and whatever. Or do I listen to the other guy on the shoulder and do I just like go with it and see what happens? I listen to him. So I wait for them to get this all set, and they had an Easter basket that, mind you, I had lovingly filled like months before. But they took that Easter basket, and they filled it with stuffed animals, and they tied a rope to it, and they swung it over the banister of our stairs. And their plan was to do that every time I walked by, right, until they got me. And so I walked past. I walked past the first time, and they missed. Which does not surprise me. My son plays basketball now, and he's not good. But they missed. I walked back again, and they missed again. I did that 8 times until finally it hit my shoulder, and that was it. I couldn't do it again, so that was it. That was the one, right? So I just swung back. Now, I'm an English teacher, so I've got some Shakespeare in me, so like it was full-on death scene, right? And I'm like clutching my heart inexplicably. They didn't hit my heart, but like, oh. Oh my God. And I lean against the wall and I sink down because I can't do squats very well, so I had to like move them. And I sink down and I fall over and that's it. I'm dead. I'm dead. And there's silence. Just silence. And then my 5-year-old starts wailing. Like, he just starts running down the stairs, tumbling over himself. I mean, just weeping. He prostrates himself over my corpse. And I have this moment where I'm like, I might have, like, taken this too far. But I was working so hard to hold in the laughter that that went away really fast. And I'm there, and I'm dead, and he's wailing. And then my younger 4-year-old comes down, and there's not a tear to be seen. He's just full on like, oh yeah, we f***ing did this. And I'm there, you know, peeking out of the slits of my eyes, because they're stupid, and they don't know that I can see them. And I'm wondering if I am, like, in trouble. Do I need to find a counselor? I mean, 4-year-olds are notoriously awful human beings. Anyways, but this feels, like, extra awful. Like, there's no remorse. And I'm wondering if it's over for me. Like, this is it. We've got a psychopath. It's bad. And then my 4-year-old leans down to my weeping 5-year-old, and he, like, strokes his cheek and wipes the tears away and just pulls his little chin up, and he says, don't cry, brother. The cookies are free now. And that's the moment when I knew I'm doing this parenting thing okay.
7: By day, Rachel Kane says she's a serious, bespectacled public media employee. By night, she's a slightly less serious, bewigged content creator on TikTok. Though those once mischievous preschoolers are now mischievous preteens, Rachel is happy to report they have never tried to murder her again. 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Coming up, a seventh grader on a life-changing school trip and an unexpected face-off with a wild cat. 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
7: 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I'm Jody Powell. Our next story is from Eddie Laughter, who shared it at a Moth Community Engagement Program showcase in Brooklyn. The evening was presented by our friends at the Kate Spade New York Foundation. Here's Eddie, live at the Moth.
8: I grew up going to a Quaker school, and I was one of the only 3 actually Quaker kids there. My dad was Quaker, so is Quaker still. And I thought that made me an expert. Whenever it came up in class, I was like, inner light, I know all about that. I just gotcha. And I was in like 4th grade, by the way. And I was going to Quaker meeting for worship every Sunday because my dad wanted me to, but I would just kind of sit downstairs and doodle while our parents were in worship, and that was just what would happen on Sundays. And my mom is Jewish, and my connection to that side of my family is even foggier and more distant. I would just visit my family for the holidays and get really confused about how I knew everybody, and then I would come back and then go to school the next day. And weirdly, a lot of kids at my Quaker meeting were also this combination of Quaker and Jewish, and we like to call ourselves Quakish. And that was the extent of our analysis of that. And if I'm being totally honest, all I wanted to do was when I was little was pretend to be a dragon with my friends. So religion is not pretending to be a dragon, so it was thus not high on my list of priorities then. But as I got older, it eventually was no longer cool to pretend to be a dragon, and it wasn't cool to really talk about religion either. I got into middle school and everything got more awkward, and I got less friends. And I got really distant from religion. I stopped going to Quaker meeting on Sunday because no one was really making me, and so I like talked about it less. My Quakerism facts weren't fun or like cool things to tell people. But I could never really get out of going to the Jewish holidays. They happened so infrequently that I had to be there, and I didn't see my cousins very often. So it was important that I went, but I got that it was important for my mom. I didn't get how it was important to me. I never really saw myself there. It felt weird and complicated, and I just felt so awkward all the time that I didn't understand what it had to do with me specifically. And in seventh grade, my school took a field trip to a Holocaust exhibit in a Jewish cultural center in Manhattan. And I had learned about the Holocaust. We were learning about it in history class, and we were learning about World War II in Germany in the 30s and 40s. And it was something that happened in the past, so this was a field trip. And it was just a time to not be in class. So we were in seventh grade, and we entered the museum in a sort of rambunctious fashion, because it's seventh grade, and that's just what kind of happens. And the museum goes in chronological order through timelines. So we're in the beginning part, and me and my two friends are just sort of like walking around and sort of like making fun of propaganda. And then the museum takes a hold on us, as it is designed to do, and my friends go elsewhere, and I'm by myself. And the floor of the museum is carpeted, so it kind of eats away at footsteps, so you can't really hear anyone else around you. And I'm by myself, and I'm walking, and I turn to my left, and I see this long hallway, and at the end of the hallway is this wall that looks like it's made out of a bunch of small tiles. And I get closer and realize that they're not tiles, but they're actually very, very small portraits of photographs of people who entered and died in Auschwitz, and there are so many of them. They go all the way down this hallway. They turn the corner, and there are these pillars in the museum, just architecturally, and they wrap around. And I'm overcome with this wave of this urge to make eye contact with each and every one of the pictures. And I feel like I need to give them the space that I owe them, and take my time and try to give all of my attention to them. And I physically cannot do that, but I'm trying my hardest in this sort of frantic fashion of making eye contact with everyone. And the pictures start to feel different. All of a sudden, they feel like a mirror, and I see parts of my own face there. I see my nose and my eyes, something about my bone structure and my hair. And it's overwhelming, and it's terrifying. My mom would talk about feeling like she looked really Jewish in certain places when there weren't a lot of other Jewish people around. And I never knew what that meant, and then all of a sudden it makes sense. It clicks, and it clicks in a crushing way. And I was someone who was very familiar with the concept of loneliness. I felt really isolated at school, in middle school, and I was really, when I would walk down a hallway, it felt like I was lonely to the point where it felt corrosive in my body. But this loneliness that I feel in this museum is not like anything I had experienced before. It's like the museum had singled out me and left me somewhere stranded, and I was almost in free fall. And it was so much that when we eventually left the exhibit, all I wanted to do was find someone to talk about this with. And so I'm going up to people in my class and trying to relay the information that this museum is apparently about me specifically. And my classmates don't really seem to get how shocking this feels. I feel like I'm crushed, and everyone just sort of takes it yeah, Eddie. And this is the reaction I get from my non-Jewish classmates and also from my Jewish classmates. Someone just sort of gives me a yikes face, which doesn't help at all. And we eventually leave the museum and find our way to a playground, because that's kind of where field trips always lead. And people are running around and playing tag, and I can't get myself to do that. I'm sitting on this bench, and this feeling that I've found in the museum is kind of sticky, and it feels like I can't leave the museum. And I'm sitting there with my friend talking to me about TV shows that I don't want to talk about, watching everybody else play tag, and I feel so angry that they're able to play tag and I can't, because that was all I would have wanted to do in a normal school day. But I'm sitting there, and with this feeling that I've found this whole new piece of who I am in that museum, and I have to hold on to it and somehow fit it into my perception of who I thought I was, which is so hard. It was suddenly my whole face meant something different than what I thought it did. And how do you deal with that when you're 13 and all you do is think about the way your face looks in comparison to other people? And I've just sat with that piece for a really long time, and I've felt it grow into myself, and I've grown into it. And I found other people to talk to this about. And with my half-Jewish friends, we talk about how we exist in this sort of like limbo space of maybe we're not necessarily practicing, but it's still very much in our lives. And everybody who I talk to has like their own sort of like definition of what it means to them. And somewhere along this journey, I realized that I really like going to all the family gatherings, and I get upset when I miss them. I was sick for Rosh Hashanah one year, and I was just like, how am I going to have a sweet new year? And I was like, I was distraught. But there's a lot of comfort and connection in those gatherings. Sometimes it feels like Judaism is a part of my body in that very physical way that I got in that museum. And at the same time, I've recently, after taking a very long break from it, I've recently become a member of my Quaker meeting. And I'm finding that Quakerism is its own piece that's separate from Judaism in my life, but they can both be there together, and they can both exist, and they don't negate each other. They're just both there. And I don't just have that afternoon in a playground to figure it out. I can sit with them for however long I need, and I can ponder my spirituality, what being Quakish means, and the fact that I have a heritage. Thank you.
7: Originally from Brooklyn, New York, Eddie Laughter is attending Smith College in Northampton, Massachusetts, where she is studying different forms of storytelling, wandering aimlessly, and overanalyzing monster movies. Our final storyteller is Michael Donovan, who told this at a story slam in New York City, where WNYC is a media partner of The Moth. Here's Michael, live from the Bell House in Brooklyn.
9: All right. I was a firefighter in New York City for... thank you. And like many firefighters, most of us, we all had second jobs. And my second job was I was a carpenter. I worked as a carpenter. And a couple of the other guys in my firehouse, they were also carpenters, and so we would all get jobs. And if they needed help, they would call me. And my friend Kirk called me, and he goes, Mike, I got a great job for us. We're going to be doing hardwood floors on the Upper East Side of Manhattan in my friend Brent's building. Brent was a pharmacist. And, you know, when you think of a pharmacist, you think of a gray head with the glasses looking over the top of his glasses. Brent had a ponytail. He had tattoos. He had a wife, Shannon, who liked to go to the strip clubs, and bring back another story for another night. But anyway, Brent was a little different from your normal pharmacist. And he owned the building that his pharmacy was in. Pharmacy was on the first floor, apartments on the second floor, and Brent had the entire third floor. Small building, but he had the whole third floor. And so we called Brent, and we were discussing the job, and he was explaining the apartment to us. The apartment was one big open area, kitchen in the back, dining room next to it, living room, and then in the front was his bedroom. And the bedroom had French doors, glass French doors, and that's where his bedroom was. And we discussed price and what we were going to do, and Brent said to us, he goes, there's one little problem. And we said, well, what's the problem? He was like, I have a cat. I was like, I like cats. Kirk likes cats. It should be fine. No, you don't understand. I have a wild jungle cat as a pet.

problem? He was like, I have a cat. I was like, I like cats. Kirk likes cats. It should be fine. No, you don't understand. I have a wild jungle cat as a pet. And we were, what, like you have a tiger in your apartment on the Upper East Side of Manhattan? He's, no, not like a tiger. It's more like a cheetah or a jaguar. And we were like, it's called a serval. And we had never heard of a serval. And he assured us, he goes, when my wife Shannon is home, the cat is like a domesticated kitty cat. But when she's not home, the shit's on. Anything. So, but you really don't need to worry because Brent likes to watch TV late and then he sleeps late. So you're probably not going to see him. And we'll keep him in the bedroom, which he called the cat's lair. And the cat's name was Slash. So he'd say, the cat will be in Slash, he'll be in his lair. And he'll pace back and forth. He doesn't get up till about 11 or 11:30, so you're probably not going to see him. So, like, all right, we're just there to do the floors. So the first day comes, and we have to bring all our tools up to the third floor. So we block open the door to 2nd Avenue. It was right on 2nd Avenue, the apartment. We block open the door to the apartment, and we're carrying the tools up. We're bringing them in, and we start working. We're working on the floor, and sure enough, about 11 o'clock, Kirk gives me a little, Mike, look. Oh, one other thing I forgot to tell you is Brent warned us. He said, whatever you do with the cat, and the cat did look like a cheetah. You know, with the spots, but the head was small. It was called a serval. He goes, the one thing you have to make sure you don't do, don't make contact with the cat, eye contact with the cat. So we're working on the floor, and Kirk gives me a little elbow. He goes, Mike, what's that? And the two of us look up, and there behind the glass doors is the cat pacing back and forth. And we look, and the cat kind of looks at us, and we both divert our eyes. And we keep working. And after a while, it became routine. The cat would pace, we were working, we would look at him, we would divert our eyes. So day one went by, day two went by. Now the third day was gonna be, we were gonna finish the job, get paid, and go home. And we chalked the doors open to 2nd Avenue. We chalked the door open to the apartment. And we're bringing our tools up. And as we're walking through, Kirk says to me, he taps me again, and he goes, Mike, what's that on the back windowsill in the living room area? And Brent and his wife Shannon had great taste. They had these beautiful white, lacy, sheer curtains and brownstone windows with the low sills. And we could see a silhouette behind the curtains. And with the tools, we leaned forward. And just as we leaned forward far enough, a gentle breeze blew the curtains. And there was Slash. And we made eye contact with the Magnificent. And the cat freaked out. Two leaps. And Kirk and I were pinned to the wall. The cat leaped halfway across the apartment, hit the couch and bounced, and now it was at the French doors, trying to get into its lair. And it kept throwing itself into the glass and hissing and spitting at us. We're pinned to the wall. And Kirk leans over to me, and we're thinking, this is a $7,000 cat. It's gonna cut itself, it's gonna kill itself, or worse than that, the door to 2nd Avenue is open. This is gonna be a wild jungle cat running down 2nd Avenue, we're not gonna get paid. So Kirk leans over and he says, Mike, one of us is gonna have to open that door and let the cat in its lair. And being a fireman, you know, you have to keep your wits about you. You have to stay calm in situations. So I leaned over to Kirk, and as calmly as I could, I said, well, it ain't gonna be me.

0: And Kirk looked at me with disgust. And he opened the door, and the cat went in. We closed the door. We looked at each other, and we were like, we're out of here. We picked up the tools. We went down. We told Brent, you're paying us for the day. The cat's in his room. Thank you very much. And the moral of the story, we went to a bar. We drank for the rest of the day. The moral of the story is that a cat on the sill is worth a beer in a bar.
1: Michael Donovan spent 25 years in the New York City Fire Department, finishing his career as a captain in special operations. He is currently retired and spends his time between South Carolina and Vermont. Michael is still very good friends with Teddy and describes him as one of the toughest people he has ever known. But he has lost contact with Slash and its owners and has never had another close encounter with a jungle cat since. To see some photos of Michael, please visit themoth.org. And that's it for this week on the Moth Radio Hour. Thank you for joining us.
2: 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Co-producer, Vicky Merrick. Associate producer, Emily Couch. The rest of the Moth leadership team includes Sarah Haberman, Sarah Austin Jeunesse, Jennifer Hickson, Meg Bowles, Kate Tellers, Jennifer Birmingham, Marina Kluche, Suzanne Rust, Brandon Grant, Inga Gladowski, Sarah Jane Johnson, and Aldi Kaza. Moth Stories Are True is remembered and affirmed by the storytellers. 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
4: Thank you so much, Chuck, for the outstanding retro jingle vocal. And it's the Sandman with the Lost Tunes. Happy Memorial Day weekend to you. 90s divas straight ahead, so sit back, relax, and maybe some of these forgotten songs will bring back some forgotten memories on Lost in the Shuffle. We'll start things off with the late, great Tina Turner. Look Me in the Heart from 1990.

Lost in the Shuffle. 90s Divas and the late Tina Turner, A Double Shot with I Don't Want to Fight. It's from Tina's autobiographical film in 1993. Look Me in the Heart before that from 1990. And from the Queen of Rock and Roll to the Voice, the late Whitney Houston with a reshuffle from 1990. And I'm your baby tonight.

90s Divas on the three-day holiday weekend that is Memorial Day weekend. And the late Whitney Houston, the voice, and multiple voices featuring Faith Evans and Kelly Price during the choruses in Bridge Heartbreak Hotel from 1998. And from the voice to the queen of pop, it's Madonna, Deeper and Deeper from 92.

Lost in the Shuffle, 90s Divas and Madonna. Human Nature from 95 and written as an answer song to her critics due to her sexually explicit images going on at the time and her vulgar interview with David Letterman a year before in 1994. And we go from the Queen of Pop to Mimi. Mariah Carey, Make It Happen from 91. It's 90s Divas on Lost in the Shuffle.

Lost in the Shuffle, 90s Divas on the big old Memorial Day holiday weekend. And Mariah, Can't Let Go from 1991. The year before that, Queen Celine, as in Celine Dion. There Was Any Other Way. It's a reshuffle on Lost in the Shuffle.

Lost in the Shuffle, Celine Dion, Canadian singer, entrepreneur, and philanthropist. She did a cover of that Patti LaBelle tune, If You Ask Me To, from 92. From the Queen of the Power Ballads to, check this out, Goddess of Pop, Queen of Comebacks, Queen of Camp, Queen of Reinvention. How about just share? Here's Love and Understanding from 91.

Lost in the Shuffle, 90s Divas, and happy belated birthday, Cher. We just turned the big 8-0 a couple days ago. That's a cover of Bonnie Tyler's Save Up All Your Tears. Here's best wishes going out to Bonnie. She's in stable condition right now in a Portuguese hospital following emergency intestinal surgery a couple weeks ago. Hang in there, Bonnie. We're praying for you. Janet Jackson from 95. Here's Runaway.

0: Now why you wanna go and do that, love, huh? Now why you wanna go and do that, and do that, huh? Now why you wanna go and do that, love, huh? Now why you wanna go and do that, and do that, and do that.
1: Oh, yeah. I like this one.

Lost in the Shuffle. 90s divas, Janet, Q-Tip, Joni. Got Till It's Gone from 1997, featuring Joni Mitchell's legendary classic, Big Yellow Taxi. The Sandman wishing you a great and safe holiday weekend, and we'll close out the show with a couple from Toni Braxton. Another sad love song and Breathe Again from the Reshuffled side.